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Grandma Nelly, Rochester Free, WRFZ 106.3. You guys are kicking in with your boy DJ Lou like we do on them Sundays, baby. Rocking them airwaves till midnight tonight. Ah, yes. And they'll be back. Don't forget, we'll be back on Wednesday. I swear I can speak English. I promise. Wednesday from 10 p.m. until midnight. Right after catching up with Caden. He's on at 8. Keep it locked. I'm on there too. Just don't even change the dial. This is where you need to be. WRFZ.

work, you know what I'm saying? Yeah. I'm feeling good. Shady Records, man. Obi Trice. Come on.

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Got you slipping up. 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Yeah, this is America. Guns in my area. I got the strap. I gotta carry 'em. Yeah, yeah, I'ma go into this. Yeah, yeah, this is gorilla. Yeah, yeah, I'ma go get the bag. Yeah, yeah, or I'ma get the pad. Yeah,

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You guys are kicking it with your boy DJ Lou like we do on them Sundays, baby. Happy Memorial Day weekend. I hope you guys are enjoying it, staying safe. Don't do anything silly. Don't do anything silly. Because you know, this city ain't got no love for nobody. Eminem, Lil Wayne, No Love. You guys kicking it with your boy DJ Lou right here on Rochester Free Radio. Memorial Day weekend, baby. 106.3. Let's go.

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It wouldn't work, you know what I'm saying? Yeah. I'm feeling good. Shady Records, man. Obie Trice.

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You guys kicking it with your boy DJ Lou. I like how we do on them Sundays, baby. Rocking them airwaves again on Wednesday from 10 p.m. until midnight. Yes, right after catching up with Caden. He's on at 8. I'm there too. You guys can just tune in. Keep it locked. 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And here you are. Taking it with me. Lil Usher, you got it bad. You guys can get it with your boy DJ Lou. 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

0: That's that Usher. 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You guys kicking with your boy DJ Lou. Here to midnight tonight. Rochester's a new home for 90s and 2000s hip hop and R&B. When you kick it with me right here in Rochester Free. Got some more Usher for you right here. Lil Jon. Lovers and Friends.
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Big Sean, not just a free WRFZ 106.3 on the FM dial, baby. Lil Dicky, Chris Brown, Freaky Friday. This is how we do a remix, baby. Win them 2010 hour, baby. We're closing it out strong. 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
2: Yeah, yeah. Whoa. Hold on. Ultra Pump. 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Walk it. 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

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I want to thank you guys for kicking it with me we do on them Sundays, baby. Don't forget to be back on Wednesday, 10 till midnight. Rochester's new home for 90s and 2000s hip-hop and R&B is when you kick it with me right here in Rochester Free. I want you guys to take care of yourself, take care of one another, wash your hands and wash your ass, and we will see you guys on Wednesday. I want you guys to have a good night. Love you and peace.

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0: 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All upstate New York musicians and bands this week. First cut is Macedon, March of the Fire Ants, and two of the members are here from Rochester, New York. For all the good people at Tab's Steakhouse in New York City and Chicago.

book of matches and I'm ready to play. And I don't really care to listen, I don't care what you say. 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

0: Cold, Cold World by Jerry Falzone and Liar's Moon from Rochester, New York. For everyone at shops at Grant's, Green's, Edwards Department Stores. Hey, dig it. It's all upstate musicians and bands this week.
1: When I want to swing, I fly.

Willow by Absolutely Gray from Rochester, New York. For everyone who went to RKO Palace, Paramount, Lowell's, the Regent Theaters.

0: That was Perfect Pussy, Interference Fits, off the album Say Yes to Love. Perfect Pussy is from Syracuse, New York.
1: The House of Guitars says, thanks for listening to the show. If it's music, baby, we got it. The Great House of Guitars at 645 Titus Avenue, Rochester, New York. 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

That was The Ski Team by Cinnaminimin. Cinnaminimin, said the boy, as best as we can. Cinnaminimin was formed in Rochester, New York at the Eastman School of Music.

0: They say it right when they flood the house and they tear it to shreds that, like, destruction is a form of creation, so the fact that they burn the money is ironic. They just want to see what happens when they tear the world apart.
1: That was Ed Gein doing A Way to Kill Old People. Ed Gein is from Syracuse, New York.
2: 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Armin Shawbrook spins vinyl like a top with a cool music, baby. 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

That was Famuidu Don Moy in the Sun Percussion Summit doing Just My Imagination. This master of African percussion was born in Rochester.

Mom and Dad by 145 from Monroe County for everyone at McQuaid and Aquinas High Schools. Dig it, baby!

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That was the Rascals doing Away, Away. Guitarist Gene Cornish grew up in Rochester, and singer Felix Cavalier attended Syracuse University. Away, Away was written by Gene Cornish.

All the Young Dudes by Infrared Radiation Orchestra. For everyone who recorded at Vince Jan's and Fine Record Studios on South Avenue at St. Paul on the 6th floor and in Henrietta. Vince was a very good House of Guitars customer. We love you, Vince.

That was Gym Class Heroes, The Machine and I, featuring Keith Buckley from Every Time I Die, from Buffalo. Gym Class Heroes are from Geneva, New York.

Love is a Drug by Grace Jones from Syracuse, New York. She grew up there. For everyone at the Lost Horizon, Too Cool Baby. Dig it. We're playing all upstate bands and musicians this week.

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0: That was the Velvet Underground doing European Sun. Lou Reed graduated from Syracuse University, and his professor inspired him to write this song.
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We love you, baby.

0: Plane Crash by Moe. They were formed at the University of Buffalo. For everyone who goes to the Sportsman Tavern in Buffalo, New York, shake it up, baby. Oh, I hear the sirens are calling me. Our ride is here. Here comes Fat Man and Little Boy. Bye-bye, Arm and Showboat. Bye-bye, baby, bye-bye. Hop on down and see the Great House of Guitars. It's a real cool Easter Bunny. 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
3: I'm Dr. Anthony Lizerwitz, and this is Climate Connections. Museums give visitors an engaging, hands-on way to learn how science shapes the world. And Chevy Humphrey, CEO of the Griffin Museum of Science and Industry in Chicago, says they can also get people thinking and talking about climate change.
4: I think museums are an incredible platform and a foundation for providing information and facts for people to actually develop their own insights and their own agency to do something.
3: For example, in one exhibit at the Griffin, visitors learn about different forms of clean electricity and how to lower their energy use at home. 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
4: And you see the melting, and you see before and after pictures.
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4: And have discussions and not be afraid to actually have a voice.
3: Climate Connections is produced by the Yale Center for Environmental Communication. 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

That's right, Baron Saturday here, Baron von Litvak. I didn't take my knife with my wife or my life. Oh, it's gonna be just, but I'm gonna try to steal your mind away because mine is apparently shot. Can't say that word. I could go she because that's she. I could go she. But yeah, I made it. Another week, man. Should be home, relaxing, sleeping. But, you know, that ain't going to happen. That ain't going to happen. I only have so many rumbles available in one life. And I'm not going to just sit on the sideline and let one pass by. Ah, no, no, no, no, no. And you, dear listeners, are going to bear the brunt of it. I wanted to listen to Rumble in the worst way, and you will. I guarantee it today. Oh, yeah. No, I'm happy to be here. And at this point, I'm happy to be anywhere, right? Yeah. Apparently, you're listening to Rochester Free Radio, and we are being represented at a booth at the Clothesline Art Festival today and tomorrow from 10 to 5. So if you're out that way, go over there and show some support. Mention me, for God's sakes. Mention the show, please. Yeah, the Clothesline Art Festival used to be pretty cool. And, you know, I'm just too wasted to you know, go over and volunteer, which sucks because I used to do everything when we used to have all kinds of benefits and stuff before COVID. I was always involved because I'm effing love this show and love the station, and it's been a great treat. A great treat on the rock and roll teat. And speaking of teats and treats, how about my good friends at Precision Screen Printing, who make this show, if you want to call it that, possible every week. Because they pay out the cashola, man. They pay out the cashola. And we, you know, this is a non-profit organizational type of thing. So we need cashola. You could give cashola. Go to our website and donate on the Patreon account. It's a big orange button on the top right. And just follow that. And apparently an idiot like me could even do it. So, you know, you got no excuse. And we'll take anything, man. We're not proud. We need money. We need to pay rent. 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

Now, we got Weinstein, Bruce, and Lang from their second album, 1973's Whatever Turns You On.

Oh, yeah, we're back live, Rock and Roll Rumble here on Rochester Free Radio. And Baron von Litbeck, and we just heard West, Bruce, and Lang from their second and final studio album, 1973's Whatever Turns You On. And it's a great album cover. It's like a very cartoonish. And Corky Lang's got two, I'm assuming, groupies in quite tantalizing outfits. Jack Bruce is sitting at the piano with a joint and a bottle of scotch. And the Mountain Man, Mr. Weinstein, Leslie West, sitting at a table, bunch of cheeseburgers. Yeah, man, Leslie West's guitar tone, he was so heavy. It wasn't even heavy, it was girthy, huh? The Girth Man. Yeah, that was a cool band. And then they did a live album after that in 74, and that be it for West, Bruce, and Lang. So we're going to continue with a live set. This was quite a find when years ago, and I discovered it. One of the three young lions of blues guitars in the 50s, Buddy Guy, Otis Rush, and Sam Maggette, a.k.a. Magic Sam, who died in 1969, a few months after this set I'm going to play, like 32 years old of a heart attack, and just an incredible singer, guitarist, just like Buddy Guy, just like Otis Rush. And this set comes from an album that was originally released on Delmark, which was a great independent Chicago blues label. Came out in 81. And it's recorded at the very first Ann Arbor Blues Festival, August 3rd, 1969. And Magic Sam had a real stripped down band that, you know, used to have a piano, maybe a horn or two, but he just went with the trio. And the trio included Sam Lay, who is the drummer on the first two Paul Butterfield blues albums, who also played with Howlin' Wolf and Little Walter. And the token honky on bass was Bruce Buffalo Barlow, who went on to become one of Commander Cody's Lost Planet Airmen. And that's the facts, Jack. So let's get into a Freddie King instrumental from the late, great Magic Sam.

Amen.

Thank you. Here's another air that I recorded back in 1957, and it's on my album. The name of the album is West Side Soul. On a Del Mar label, I'm gonna do it for you, baby. I hope you like it.

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1: Oh yeah, man, you're listening to Rochester Free Radio, the Rock and Blues Rumble Show with your host, Baron Von Whiteboy. Au fait, but okay, if you dig what I'm saying. That was Magic. Magic Sam live. God damn, man. And that was recorded at the very first Ann Arbor Blues Festival in August 3rd, 1969. And by December 1st, he will no longer be with us. First day of December 1969 at 32 years old. And that was the end of the great Sam Maggette. And, you know, like his two other compadres of young Stratocaster. I think I'm having a stroke. Stratocaster wielding blues brothers, Otis Rush and Buddy Guy. They all came out of the Cobra label. And, you know, look what Buddy Guy amounted to, but, you know, poor Magic Sam. Just as talented, had that amazing voice that the other two had. And that's what a Strat through a Super Reverb sounds like when used properly. So, after Magic Sam, let's head to the 1998 Austin, Texas, cool-ass band. One of the great bands of modern time that decided we can't just do another surf band instrumental thing. We got to do something cool with it. So they formed what they called Sci-Fi Space Cowboy Surf Instro. The band's called the Sandblasters, and their album is Cactus Stingray. And, you know, this could only come out of Austin. This was 1998 after the big renaissance of surf instrumental music from Pulp Friction. And, you know, these guys were like, yeah, let's do something really cool. Forget the matching bowling shirts or the Hawaiian shirts. And, you know, got to play a jazz master. You have to go through a, you know, blonde showman amp. And it has to be this way. It has to be... And here we go.

Yeah, you're riding into the Badlands with the Baronier Rock and Roll Rumble with the Sandblasters from 1998's Cactus Stingray, which was the second song I played, and we just heard Big Sky. Oh, I had dreams of doing stuff like that when the Tombstone Hand started, but it just wasn't meant to be for some strange reason then. But who knows? Who knows what's around the bend of the Big Sky? That was my whip invitation. All right, let's move on. Enough of the whip hijinks. Lash LaRue Lives, baby, right here, Rock and Roll Rumble. So next up, a band that was called either Damnation, or they were named after their first album, The Damnation of Adam Blessing, who was the lead singer. And their first album, which I'm delving into, came out in 1969. They were a Cleveland quintet, 68-73. And supposedly were pretty damn big around Cleveland. Right up there with local heroes, the James Gang, who rode the Big Sky! You see how it all ties together in my effed up mind? Just woo! That's the world of Rumble, my friends. Hallucinatory and addicting. Anyways, we're going to play a couple of tracks from their first of three LPs. And this is beginning to be the most covered song I have in my CD collection, except for maybe one or two Eddie Cochran covers. And it used to be either Gimme Shelter or Under My Thumb, but it's another band doing a killer version of Bonnie Dobson's 1962 folky hit, Morning Dew. And I was, should I play it? Yeah, it's a great version of it, so here you go. The Damnation of Adam Blessing. Hey, this is riding into Big Sky rhythm here, huh?

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And we're back. Sorta. Rock and roll, rumble, spite radio for duty and humanity. And I'm still here, your host, the Baron of Rock and Roll, Baron von Litvak. If you want to go formal, put on a snoot suit. Oh, snooty. And that's the end of round one, the first hour. I made it, Ma. I made it. Top of the dung heap. Speaking of dung heaps. I'm not going to. Funding for this next hour of scheduled programming is because of funding from my friends at Precision Screen Printing, the screen printing kings of the dung heap. And who doesn't want a nice warm dung heap, huh? Who wouldn't be happy with a nice warm dung heap, especially in the cold winter months? You just all bundle up and roll in the warm dung. Or you can get some really cool hoodie with your choice of artwork emblazoned upon the front, or I don't know, long sleeve t-shirts. Yeah, they could do that. Your coffee mug, you could bring home a cup of warm dung from the heap and just sit and stare in amazement at your own coffee mug full of dung with your whatever emblazoned on the front. Anything's possible in the world of precision screen printing, kind of like Rock and Roll Rumble, and that's why we're affiliated. And the sanest of the bunch, my friends in Buffalo, Allentown Music, and it's really not saying much, but they'll take what I can give them, right, in terms of accolades. Yeah, they're not as crazy as the Baron and those nuts at Precision Screen Printing, but they all do all right themselves. They're open right now, 497 Amherst Street, and they'll be wheeling and dealing till I'm here at 3, and wheeling and dealing till it's time to lock the door in the evening. So whatever you need, man, as a musician or a friend of a musician or a wannabe musician, come down to Allentown Music, 497 Amherst Street, or give them a call, 716-8-MUSIC, or allentownmusic.com. And as always, they're not one of my sponsors, but they stand proudly behind Rochester Free Radio, the good fellas at Sound Source on Norris Drive, another cool-ass music store open right now. Right now, Sound Source. So go stop in, say hi to Chuck. And if Chuck's there on Saturday, they're listening to Rock and Roll Rumble. Pretty much a guaranteed thing. And you can see my lovely mug stuck up on the woman's bathroom door, facing outward. I didn't have enough money to go inside, but, you know, maybe next year. All right, we just finished The Damnation of Adam Blessing from 1969. And I think now it's time to whip out the lasers and the stun guitar. The goddamn stun guitar! No, not Haystack's balloon. We're talking Eric Bloom, the mighty Blue Oyster Cult, live, 1983. At Perkins Palace, Pasadena! Ah, Perkins Palace, Pasadena. What a time they had. July 24th, 1983, the Fire of Unknown Origins tour. And the whole reason my nipples are all erect and I'm excited, like, because the second song I'm going to play is a track from the great Buck Dharma's 1982 solo LP, Flat Out, which they never did before and after. So this was the tour. So I'm going to start out with an old classic that has been amphetaminized. They rammed a tube of speed up its keister. Here we go. B.O.C.

Rockin'! 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

0: Pasadena on playing tonight with rock and roll. Mr. Rick Downey on the drums.
1: Yes, the mighty Blue Oyster Cult at Perkins Palace, Pasadena. Ah, yes, I remember it well. July 24th of 1983. Fire of Unknown Origins Tour. Yes, we're back. Rock and Roll Rumble. We're also going to get WC Fields and Blue Oyster Cult live all in one big fat schmear, huh? Huh? Nowhere else that I know of, that's for sure. No one else would have the nerve, basically, but let's just keep it between us, huh? We heard a killer version of Stairway to the Stars and the big single off Buck Dharma's 82 solo LP, Flat Out, Born to Rock. And then, of course, Cities on Flame. Which, because this is one of the later tours when Albert Bouchard left, we got to hear Eric Bloom sing it for a change. And all is good in the world. And remember, we got a booth today and tomorrow at the Clothesline Art Festival. And I guess the booth is inside the museum, and it runs from 10 to 5. So go down, check out some art, see what our radio station's about, and maybe drop a little money off. They always take money. We're not proud. And I just got a nice unexpected visit from Lorraine, one of our show hosts and one of the driving forces behind all the what do we call these things, fundraisers and, you know, meet and greets and stuff like that. And she's been like a core pusher of such things the whole time I've been here, for 6.5 years now. And it was nice seeing Lorraine. And I don't know, maybe I'll drop by tomorrow if I feel up to it. I doubt it, but you never know. Strange things are happening all the time. Like right now, for instance. I was going to play a Motorhead CD, their first show in Japan, but I decided the quality, a little iffy. So, I decided by saying to myself, I says, Baron, what are we going to play instead? We got to, you know. So, this really weird CD called Motorhead, how's this for a great title? Live. And it's a picture of the four-piece Motorhead with Wurzel and what's his name. But it's not. They're not even on here. It's recorded in New York City at the L'Amour East in Queens, August 10th, 1983. Not Perkins in Pasadena from 83. This is like a month later. Wow. Imagine going to both of these shows, Bloister Cult and then Motorhead. But it's the tour with Brian Robertson. And then the last track is like a 10-minute interview with Lemmy. So this is a weird thing, but the sound is great. And you're going to find out, because when I play Motorhead, we clean your clock on the Rock and Roll Rumble. So here we go, Lemmy, Filthy, Brian Robertson, and yours truly, The Baron.
2: This one is the latest title track for my latest album, I should say. This is called Another Perfect Hangover.

New York. Thank you very much, Queens, New York. Thank you very much, L'Amour, Queens, New York. For Christ's sake. This one is our last single. It's called I Got Mine.

Oh, yeah. Thank you, Lemmy. That was Motorhead from 1983 at L'Amour East in Queens, August 10th. The Another Perfect Day tour. And if you like Motorhead and you don't have that album, shame. Shame on you. It's the one album they did with Lizzie's Brian Robertson, and it's grown on me. I mean, I loved it when it came out, and it's just continued to grow on me. And that was off this weird CD I found called Live from 2000 on EMI Capital, which has like this most of the set and in a Lemmy interview. It's amazing. I play Motorhead and my compatriots here at Rock and Roll Rumble. My compatriots at Rochester Free Radio. Hey, come out of the woodwork, because we all love Motorhead. So Randall Burton, our metal god of Metal Mountain, texted me. I got a phone call from crazy-ass Rockin' Robert, who hosts crazy-ass Rockin' Robert's Records. And I mean that with all due love and respect. They're both as insane as I am, you know, constantly buying CDs and records, and, you know, they just are fans. I don't think either of them really play, but they're as committed as I am, and probably should be, like I should be. We'll all get a nice big padded cell with a great stereo system together. So let's continue before I get all misty-eyed at my good friends here at the station. And I got a cool set from the Ramones, recorded in Buffalo. Yes, Buffalo, New York, February 8th, 1979, at the Stage One. And they're on the Road to Ruin tour, which was their first one with Mark Bell, a.k.a. Marky Ramone. So I get to be Dee Dee. 1, 2, 3.

Oh, yeah. The Ramones right here on Rock and Roll Rumble. And that was recorded live at the Stage One Buffalo, February 8th, 1979. Damn, they were a great band. Really great band. Especially live. What a fun time. A real cool time. All right, I've got one more set to go and just enough time to do her. Yeah, we'll do her. We'll do her right. Yeah. A legendary cowpunk band from Austin, the True Believers. They released one album, 1987, self-titled, and recorded a second one, which was never released, even though they got great reviews and all kinds of critical corksorking, and they were, you know, should have been like the next cool thing, and they just lost. What happened was they were on Rounder Records, which got sold to EMI, which was okay. And then EMI was sold or conglomed onto Manhattan Records. And not only were the Dull Lords put on a shelf, even though the album was released, was recorded, you know, all this money was spent, the artwork, blah, blah, blah, blah, blah. But EMI Manhattan also flushed down the toilet Brian Setzer when he first went solo, the Dell Lords, yes, Dictators spinoff, the Neville Brothers, and Peter Wolf. So that's how brilliant these suits were. But I finally got their first album here on CD, and it's like a combination of the one album and the unreleased record, which we're going to delve into. And I just happened to see them. I was going to see, actually, Brian Setzer. Wow, yeah, his first album, and the Thunderbirds were opening, and this band just came out. I don't know who they were, the True Believers. And they were like cowpunk, but they sounded like the Stooges, though. It was just unbelievable. A half hour, 40 minutes of just rock and roll blitzkrieg with a twang. But that was live, but the album is still great. The second album should have been released, and here we go. The True Believers from the unreleased album. Ooh, slide guitar! Sweet!

0: There you go. The true believers, the one and only true believers in Austin, Texas. And that's it for show 315, baby. That's it for me, the Baron Rock and Roll Rumble. I'm heading off into the sunset to see where that sun sets. And we got Armand coming up. I want to thank Precision Screen Printing and Allentown Music, 497 Amherst Street, Buffalo, for supporting me every week, letting me do this. And like I said, made it this week. I goddamn sure going to make it next week, even if you got to drag my ass in on a wagon or something. I'm here because it's Rosh Hashanah, the Jewish New Year, 5,784. It's a lot of years. So that means a set of Frank Marino and Mahogany Rosh Hashanah. We're going to party like it's 5,999. Yes, indeedy. And that's it. So be cool. Stay super fly. Don't let the bastards grind you down. This has been Rock and Roll Rumble, Spite Radio for duty and humanity. And we're going to do a little a salute to the United States Navy, glory holes and all. This is the Baron's Organization, the big top 100 hit here on Rock and Roll Rumble. It's shore leave. Ah, I'm going to go spend money and party like I'm a drunken sailor. Woo! See you next week.
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1: Well, Irene, we're back home.
2: We sure are, Mike. Back in Tupper Lake, New York, for a few more weeks before we return to our studio in Florida. Had a great trip overseas. We got to go to Italy. We were very close to our troops in Pisa. And we got to go into Belgium. Got to meet some really interesting people. A lot to do with music. And you did get some interviews, and they'll be playing soon in the next week or two. We've got some new musicians that we're going to feature.
1: Yeah, sounds really good. And this week, as I say, we're kind of beat, man. We're so beat. That's like we're kind of like trying to unwind, you know, like when you do like 12-hour differences in time, it takes a while to catch up. But we got great music today, and we got our good buddy Jason Murray. And I think Jason has dropped this week is one of the best we've ever done. It's very, very important that you listen to it. So what do you think, Irene? Shall we head towards the music?
2: Oh, yeah. We believe that music is the power of healing, and we've got a lot of great music that you're going to enjoy.
1: Matter of fact, somebody got a bunch of awards, what, last week, Irene? Madonna. We love Madonna. Been around forever. Her new Confessions 2 album. We're going to pull a song off that. And we're going to start with that song. It's like a club party dance. So we'll be dancing club party, right, Irene?
2: Well, I'll try. I'll try to pick up my feet after this long journey. But yeah, Madonna certainly deserved the awards. She's quite the classic.
1: Matter of fact, I think I'm going to start with her song, Dance Arena. That's pretty wild, but got a great beat to it. So here we go on Cup of Joe. Talk about it.

0: Alexa, is Cup of Joe Radio a badass rock and roll show?
1: You know it. Cup of Joe Radio is absolutely a badass rock and roll show. It's like a Vietnam-era time machine with a side of veteran stories and benefits info. 2 hours of Friday afternoon therapy for the soul.

This is former Army broadcaster Kim Danik from AFN Shape, Afghan Pusan, and the Southern Command Network. I'm offering a fond hello, and I hope you're enjoying the great music here on Cup of Joe Radio.

little man who carried on his shoulder a Siamese cat. Ain't it hard when you discover that?

I want to make a special dedication to our Gulf War vets. There's a country artist out there. His name's Wally Nichols. He's not well known, but what a fantastic song he has. It's called I'm Coming Home.

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0: Here's our veteran service officer, Jason Murray.
1: Thank you. Yeah, so offline, we were talking a little bit there, and I think it's a good point to bring up that right now, I know our office and most offices, we're losing a lot of our Vietnam-era veterans due to the harshness of Agent Orange, the health conditions it causes, and of course, age. We've lost a lot of our Vietnam-era veterans, and it seems to be picking up in pace every year. One thing that's really important is to get in and take a look at what health conditions you currently have, which ones might be related to your time in service, specifically if you're a Vietnam-era veteran who was exposed to Agent Orange, whether that be service at Thoc Le, whether it's service boots on the ground, brown water, blue water, or even exposure through flying any of the C-123s, things like that. There's a lot of areas, and the exposure coverage areas have opened up significantly now. The VA has very well-established presumptive condition lists that are very easy to get a hold of and look up. I meet with veterans all of the time who have been exposed to Agent Orange, and a lot of them have health conditions that they just always chalked up to being something that they're dealing with because of age. Things like diabetes, hypertension. But those are conditions, a lot of them, could have very well been caused by Agent Orange exposure, and the VA admits that, and it can significantly improve the quality of life. And I'm not just talking about a VA compensation check. Don't get me wrong. The compensation is a fantastic part of it, but also the medical coverage. If you're service-connected for a disability and it's related to your time in service and everything, the VA is going to cover your medical care for that. So lifelong medications for things like diabetes and hypertension, to go with the example, that could be a huge cost savings to you down the road. A lot of our Vietnam vets, they're getting older, they're retired, their health insurance might not be as great as it was when they were working. Things like that. We're starting to see a lot of property modifications needed for disability and accessibility access to their homes. And if you're already service connected for things that warrant those modifications to your property, you could save thousands of dollars with remodeling and making your home comfortable and accessible. I think our highest award we've gotten a veteran through my office was $190,000. So there's significant benefits on the table. So I just like to urge every Vietnam-era veteran, if you haven't looked into your benefits eligibility, now's the time to do it, especially if you're still in decent health. Maybe the health conditions haven't manifested to a very high degree yet. Pave the road for yourself, because there are a lot of Vietnam vets that are struggling to make their compensation exams now and get what the VA owes them and promised them for their service that they're entitled to, simply because they're already navigating a calendar full of doctor's appointments, their health isn't great, they have a hard time finding transportation to appointments and things that the VA needs you to attend, like compensation exams. So now might be the perfect time to lay that groundwork for yourself, because increases are quick and easy paperwork. You can do it in a quick appointment in the afternoon. No, and then you just have a comp exam to go to. Way easier. So I would highly urge every Vietnam-era veteran, even if you don't think you have health conditions that you're eligible for compensation for, go talk to your local VSO, your state representative, an organization representative. It's free advice, it's free services for you, and it might save you an absolute fortune and greatly improve the quality of life you have moving forward.
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2: Mike, let's start the second hour with some good country music.
3: Yeah, I got some good country for you, Irene. Gunpowder and Lead from Miranda Lambert. And then second, we got Blake Shelton, God's Country. So Miranda Lambert's got some guns, and the name of her album is Crazy Ex-Girlfriend. So if I was old Blake, I think I'd watch out.
2: Oh, for sure.
3: Here we go.

0: Hey, this is the one we always had fun with. And back in
1: The American Forces Vietnam Network presents the very infectious adventures of Count Malaria. We find a clerk typist working busily in a tent near Pleiku.
2: Good evening.
3: Who are you?
2: Count Malaria. Have you taken a chloroquine and primaquine phosphate tablet within the past 7 days?
3: You mean a malaria pill? No chance of that ever happening.
2: Goody! Glump!
3: You bit me! I don't feel so good.
1: How about that? Another unprotected serviceman bitten by the nefarious Count Malaria. If only he had taken his malaria pill.
3: That's really kind of strange.
1: That he bit you?
3: No, tents don't have doors.

0: Here comes Huey Lewis and News in the heart of rock and roll.
1: Yeah, that's a great song. I remember when I worked at a TV station down in Virginia Beach, we listened to that thing and rocked to that all day long. Hey, Huey Lewis in the News.

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I broadcasted from Guantanamo Bay, Cuba, and I was there from 1981 to 1983. One of my favorite songs back in that time was Nicolette Larson and A Whole Lot of Love.

Hi, my name is Chantal. I'm a retired Canadian Forces veteran, and I would like to shout out to all my Canadian and American veterans friends. Stay safe and remember the healing of powers of music on Cup of Joe Radio.

0: Thank you for joining Cup of Joe this week. A big shout out to my fellow Armed Forces broadcasters and our audience. We want to see you next week, and we love our military family. Y'all stay safe out there. Same time, same place next week.
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9: Hey, how you doing, MJ?
4: 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Yes, I'll put you through to Ken.
2: Joining us by phone this hour is a singer, songwriter, multi-instrumentalist and producer who was a founding member of Rhinoceros. He's got a new solo album out. It's Alan Gerber. Welcome to the Flower Power Hour, Alan.
9: Thank you. Thank you for having me, Ken.
2: Let me introduce you to our listeners. Alan was born in 1947 in Chicago, a founding member of Rhinoceros, and he's had a number of solo albums out as well. Going way back in 1963, at age 15, he recorded his first 45 at the legendary Chess Studios in Chicago. That must have blown your mind at that young age, Alan.
9: Yeah, but it was very cool. It was really cool to go to Chess Records and meet all these people who were on the Chess label. It was very cool for me.
2: Did you get a chance to meet Chuck Berry?
9: That's very funny, but Chuck Berry, years later, Rhinoceros shared a bill with Chuck

0: I'll tell you a story.
1: Yeah.
0: You know, it was Phil and Leonard Chess were the owners of Chess Records.
1: Right.
0: And I was talking with Leonard. I had met him, and Chuck Berry came up. And, you know, Chuck Berry, before he was a musical star, he was a house painter. And Leonard said, oh, yeah, Chuck, he's at my house right now painting my basement.
1: Whoa. Yeah, Chuck Berry, Etta James, Howlin' Wolf.
0: Otis Spann, all these great people.
1: Yeah.
0: Muddy Waters.
2: Yeah, bring me champagne when I'm thirsty.

0: You got the Flower Power Hour. It's the Make Love Not War show. Hanging out with Rhinoceros founding member Alan Gerber this hour. You know, most times when a band is being formed, a few guys know each other and they maybe reach out through a magazine or some other outlet to find additional members. But Rhinoceros was established very differently. Paul Rothschild, a talent scout and house producer, and Frazier Mohawk, formerly Barry Friedman, individually signed talented young musicians and then put them together into a group. It must have been kind of like getting married to somebody because your parents arranged it that way.
1: Yeah, it was like an arranged marriage.
0: Yeah. It had to be strange to get involved in a band that way instead of forming it the usual way.
1: It was strange. It was really, really different.
0: Yeah.
1: But, you know, it was cool.
0: Yeah.
1: It worked out.
0: When I was just out of college doing my first radio gig in Lansing, Michigan, I played the first Rhinoceros album, especially the kickin' instrumental Apricot Brandy. What a great tune.
1: That was Danny and Michael who wrote that. That was very cool.
0: Yeah.
1: It became the theme song for, you know, they got a lot of play. It was a theme song for a Bob Hope special television show, and the Apricot Brandy was the theme song.

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1: When you're here, you're high.
2: Flashing you back to 1968. That was Rhinoceros from their debut album.
3: A little cooking instrumental called Apricot Brandy. And we're spending this hour with their original keyboard player, Alan Gerber.
2: Alan was living in Laurel Canyon at that time, so he got to meet all the guys in Buffalo Springfield.
3: He was good friends with their bass player, Bruce Palmer, and we heard that band do Rock and Roll Woman.
2: Joni Mitchell also lived near him, and we heard a snippet of her song, Conversation.
3: Plus, a couple of guys who recorded at Chess Studios in Chicago, where Alan cut his first single, Chuck Berry and Muddy Waters.
2: Reelin' and Rockin' from Chuck, and Muddy Waters gave us Champagne and Reefer.
3: That was nice of him.
2: Yeah.
3: Yeah. Our guest, Alan Gerber, by the way, is living in Val-David, Quebec these days, a town that reminds me a lot of our town, Eureka Springs.
2: Yeah, they have a lot of artists, musicians, potters, and other creative types there, like we do.
3: Right. Alan's wife is a potter, and there's an annual, very famous potter's fair at Val-David.
2: It's known as 1001 Pots, and it's North America's largest outdoor ceramics exhibition.
3: Alan Gerber, you wrote or co-wrote four cuts on that first album.
4: I love the one that John Finley sings called That Time of the Year. What an amazing tune.
5: Yeah, that's a really cool song. He really sang it beautifully. It was a great recording.
3: You're a vocalist as well. Was that your choice for him to sing that?
5: No, when we were just getting started and doing songs, he wasn't a big writer. He gravitated towards that song. So, you know, we said, you know, why don't you sing it and see what you do with it? It's amazing.
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0: Thank you.
2: This hour, we're hanging out with Rhinoceros founding member Alan Gerber. Also, you wrote on that first Rhinoceros album, Along Comes Tomorrow, a really complex number. And you did that on your first solo LP as well. Which one do you prefer, the Rhinoceros version or your solo one?
3: Oh, I don't know. They're two different animals. They're both good. You know, it's a cool song. Both versions are good.

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1: Counterfeit Wonka Bars.
2: You get nothing!
3: Oh, no problem.
1: Counterfeit Wonka Bars.
2: Good day, sir!
4: Rhinoceros' second album, Satin Chickens, Alan Gerber. You wrote a couple on this album, Find My Hand, which is a really nice gospel feel, and we're going to play another called It's the Same Thing.
5: The second Rhinoceros album, Satin Chickens, was produced by David Anderley. He was an executive with Elektra Records, and he was a producer also, and he had a very different style than Paul, and we did most everything live. We overdubbed some of the vocals, and it was very cool the way we recorded. It was a live recording, and the band certainly was taking a funky rock and roll course there, and I put that tune in there. I thought that would be really appropriate with the direction of where we

0: We've got vocalist, songwriter, and multi-instrumentalist Alan Gerber with us on the Flower Power Hour. You were with Rhinoceros for just a couple of albums, roughly 67 to 69, a couple of years. Did you ever hear that third and final Rhinoceros album?
1: Of course I did. It's very different. It was really, really different, but it's good. There's some great stuff on it.
0: We can especially identify with, by the way, I'm going to turn 80 next year, too, just as you are, Alan.
1: I am? Oh, my God.
0: I'm sneaking up on you. The tune Old Age is just so great. What you going to do when old age gets you?
1: That was Duke Edwards. He was a drummer. He was a friend when it was John Lee and the Checkmates in Toronto. He used to play drums with them, and he would kind of manage them. When Billy Lundy left, when I was leaving, Duke became the drummer, and he brought some interesting talent. Youth is a precious

0: rage. While it may occasionally suck, it still beats the heck out of the alternative. Come to get a grown.
1: This hour, we're hanging out with Rhinoceros founding member Alan Gerber. What caused you to leave Rhinoceros? Because it wasn't old age, that's for sure.
2: No. Well, I left Rhinoceros because the direction of where I wanted to go and songs that I was writing, my creative concepts, didn't seem to be where the record company wanted the band to go.
1: I gotcha. Yeah.
2: I was writing some things that I was very excited about, and the guys in the band were excited about it, but it didn't make the final cut. Mm. Because the record company wanted to go in another direction. So I just figured it's time for me to go in my own direction.
1: Gotcha, yeah.
2: And I love the guys. You know, we stayed in touch. When I went on Shelter Records, when I left and signed my own deal on Shelter Records, I had Danny as the guitar player and Michael as the Hammond B3 player.
1: Mm-hmm.
2: And I really respected them and appreciated them so much to the point where I recorded that album in Memphis.
1: Ah.
2: And my band, it was Booker T, and it was like the MGs. I had Duck Dunn on bass,
1: wow.
2: Al Jackson on drums, and Steve Cropper was engineering. I could have had Booker T playing organ, and I could have had Steve Cropper on guitar, but I chose Michael and Danny.
1: That first album, the Alan Gerber album, was released in 71, and I especially love Sigmund's Blues. Take us into that tune, Alan.
2: The drumming and bass playing is incredible. And Michael, I'm playing rhythm guitar. Danny Weiss is playing lead guitar. And I had Gloria Jones, who sang with the Stones, Gimme Shelter, a legendary background.

0: I was really, really pleased with that one. That was the first tune on the album. So when the album opens up, that one just jumps out and grabs you.
1: It does. And it's followed by a tune called Lucinda, which is so...
0: Yeah, I redid that, too, on my album Chicken Walk.
1: Yeah.
0: It was a really more acoustic tune of me on my acoustic guitar. We were living in Mendocino, and it was pretty country feeling. And when you have a chance, listen to the version on my album Chicken Walk.
1: Okay, we're going to check that out.

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1: And this hour, we're hanging out with singer, songwriter, and multi-instrumentalist Alan Gerber.
2: We heard a couple of tunes that were on his first solo album, recorded not long after he left Rhinoceros.
1: But that version of Lucinda came from his album Chicken Walk, with a really nice acoustic take.
2: Yeah, and we heard Sigmund's Blues from his debut solo album, plus a few more Rhinoceros tunes.
1: Alan wrote That Time of the Year and Along Comes Tomorrow, both from the first Rhino album.
2: Plus, It's the Same Thing, also written by Alan, from Rhinoceros' second album, Satin Chickens.
1: And from the third Rhinoceros album, recorded after Alan left, we heard one called Old Age.
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2: And this hour, rather than topping off the show the usual way with my baby's long deep closer, we're going to close with a long deep look at Alan Gerber's new solo album.
1: It's his 12th album since he left Rhinoceros, and it's called The Well.
2: After Rhinoceros, Alan Gerber, you were involved in a variety of projects, including you have a couple of songs on the soundtrack of Bob Dylan's movie Rinaldo and Clara.
5: Yeah, I did. I was playing in Quebec City, and the Rolling Thunder Review was coming through there, and Joan Baez and two other people from the Rolling Thunder Review, they came into the club where I was playing, and they really loved it, and I knew some of them from California, and they were really surprised to see me, and then I hooked up with the Rolling Thunder Review for a while there. It was very, very cool.
2: You returned to recording in 1994 and put out seven albums between then and 2013. Your new album, The Well, just released. We're focusing on that now. Man, it's terrific. Congrats on a great new album.
5: Thank you.
2: Doing your best work ever, I think. What do you think?
5: I think so, too. I'm very excited about that album. Some of my best songs and some of my best performances. Luckily, the way I'm going, you know, I'm aging like a fine wine. I'm getting better and better.
2: Well, it's neat to save the best for last like that. We're going to start in this new LP, The Well, with an instrumental called Bend and Slide. Wow. It's a trippy number. MJ and I just love it. Who plays on this track, Alan?
5: I'm playing slide guitar, and my friend Uwe Newman, who lives in Val David also, an incredible sitar player, an incredible musician, and he's playing the sitar, and he's also playing this little an Indian drum called the dubki. And then there's Jean-François Martel, bass player who I've been working with for a long time. He's my fave. And then the drummer is Matt Bex. He did it from L.A., Los Angeles.
2: How did you come up with this? It's so different than anything you've ever done.
5: That's a good question. I was doing a show here. I put a benefit together to raise money for the women's shelter. And Uwe, he said he would like to do it. So I had to have something to do with him.
2: Mm.
5: So I wrote the song just to play with Uwe. It was so cool that, you know.
2: Yeah.
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0: Rhinoceros founding member Alan Gerber's our guest this Flower Power Hour. His new solo album opens with a Stone Soul smash called Put Back My Heart. It's fantastic.
1: Thanks. It's very funky. It's a very funky, punchy tune.
0: Yeah, yeah.
1: It's also pretty funny, too. There's some very

0: JT Boogie's another cool instrumental on here. And you wind up the album with an excellent blues number. I just love Money Can't Save You.
1: Yeah.
0: I wish I could have it piped into the White House speaker system.
1: Yeah, Money Can't Save You, yeah.
0: Yeah.
1: I did that with John and Danny and Michael from Rhinoceros.

0: Gerber has been our guest. 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
0: A-L-A-N-G-E-R-B-E-R. It's been a pleasure, man. We really appreciate your time. And on behalf of my wife, MJ, and all of our listeners, we wish you peace and love, Alan.
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2: 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Do not run to that exit.
0: Peace. Say goodnight, Mojo. Good girl.

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8: So he's riding a storm out down at the Four Winds Bar in the Golden Country. Nice, nice, very nice. When he sees the locals doing the flying turkey trot.
9: Why people like that when I feel so good?
8: He wonders. 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
9: roll with the changes and don't worry about a thing. Just shine a light on the inside.

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2: Speaking of comfort, we also flashed you back to 1975 for Ambrosia. Nice, nice, very nice.
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3: Rolled with the changes from their album, You Can Tune a Piano, But You Can't Tune a Fish, so don't even try.
2: Kevin Cronin actually started writing those lyrics on a brown paper bag in his Ford Pinto while he was driving down the road.
3: Somehow he survived. Kevin Cronin was REO Speedwagon's vocalist in their classic lineup,
2: which included lead guitarist Gary Richrath and bassist Greg Philbin,
3: plus Neil Dowdy on keyboards and Alan Gretzer on drums.
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1: The people who truly shine are not the ones trying to impress you or to win some secret advantage. 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
0: Yeah, we topped it off with Cream, Born Under a Bad Sign, from Wheels of Fire, 1968. Written by Booker T. Jones and William Bell.
2: REO Speedwagon at the top. Golden Country is an anti-war anthem written by lead guitarist Gary Richrath.
0: Also, one of the greatest female blues singers of all time, I think, Tracy Nelson. I Feel So Good is the title cut from her 1995 album.
2: And the Rolling Stones did Shine a Light. That's from Exile on Main Street. Billy Preston on piano and organ.
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2: And when founding member Bill Payne was our guest, we talked to him about the band's lineup at that time.
0: You're featuring vocalist Sam Clayton, how he's been with you guys as a percussionist since 87 when you reorganized. Fred Tackett's been with you that long too on guitar, mandolin, trumpet, backing vocals, and so has Kenny Gradney on bass. Rounding out the Little Feet band these days, you've got a couple of other guys. Tell us about Scott and Tony.
4: Scott Sherrard is a person I met on a tour when I was with the Doobie Brothers. He was the musical director for Greg Allman on that tour. And Tony Leone comes to us from Chris Robinson, one of his iterations of the Black Crowes. He really is, along with Richie, one of the finest drummers I've ever worked with.

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0: like that.
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2: Oh, I think worry will make you sick. 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I've never seen worrying about anything change it.
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2: Little Feet at the top. 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
2: They describe it as swamp pop blues. It's on their 2024 LP, Sam's Place.
1: And some good advice from Stevie Wonder. Don't you worry about a thing.
2: The Spanish lyric was inspired by a Puerto Rican woman. Stevie Wonder met her in a record store.
4: Groovy, groovy.
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2: It opens with a Moog synthesizer, kind of sounds like a siren. So if you're driving and you got pot on you in a place where it's not legal, that could be cause for alarm.
1: Yeah, so do not throw that pot out the window when it comes on. It's just the song, okay?
2: Yeah, just a song. First, a few words of wisdom from Rosie O'Donnell.
5: 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And what he has done, obviously, in the Epstein files is so bad that he's started wars over it.
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1: Dear Midnight Rambler, if not for you, the outlaw man would rock me on the water like a rolling stone, rolling across the universe with a peaceful, easy feeling. So I will smile away all the way to MacArthur Park. Anyway, bye-bye. P.S. Henry Diltz wants your photograph.

0: Henry Diltz with us on the Flower Power Hour. What was your longest photo shoot?
1: Well, I mean, maybe a couple of weeks on the road with the Eagles in the 80s on their long run tour. Mm. Or the New Barbarians. I was a couple of weeks flying around the country with Thron Wood's solo group that had Keith Richards in it.
0: Oh, yeah. What was Keith Richards like?
1: Very cool. You know, those guys, those English guys, they kind of have a little Cockney bubble around them, you know? They talk, they use that Cockney rhyming slang, you know, and you don't really know what they're saying. They're taking the piss out of everybody around them, you know, by making comments that no one else can understand. And they just laugh, and they're just so much fun, you know. They know how to have fun. They laugh a lot. He was, you know, very good-natured and having fun, like musicians like to do.
0: He looks like he's always having fun. On the other hand, he always looks like he's one day away from death, but he keeps going.
1: Yeah,
0: he does.

Well, you heard about the Boston. It's not one of those.

I'm called Hidden Man, Reaper, in anger. 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Or just a shooting dead.

0: peaceful way.
1: Talking with Henry Diltz, the great photographer, on the Flower Power Hour. You did the Poco Picking Up the Pieces album cover. Great guys in that band. Tell us about that shoot.
2: It's like an Orange Crate label.
1: There you go. Yeah, yeah.
2: Yeah, we took that picture in L.A., and then Gary, you know, who always has these great ideas for covers, he said, boy, you know, I'm going to get this famous Orange Crate label artist, the guy who actually drew those pictures that were on Orange Crate labels, and we'll have him make this like an Orange Crate label with the, you know, the beautiful snow-covered hills in the background and orange trees and a beautiful alley.
1: Wow.
2: And so that's what made that cover so beautiful. Poco, I mean, Timothy Schmidt and Richie Furay and Rusty Young. What a wonderful guy, Rusty Young. Yeah, all of them.

0: Henry Dilts with us on the Flower Power Hour.
1: I didn't want to manufacture anything. I wanted to sit there quietly, like the tiger in the bushes, and see what was going on, and then take a picture of that, of what was going on. I just have a curiosity about people and about life, and I like to observe.
0: Yeah.
1: That was my real style, you know.
0: Yeah. Speaking of life, I want to talk to you about the cover of Life with Paul and Linda that you did.
1: Yeah, that was wonderful. You know, I met Linda as a fellow photographer in New York City. We were in Modern Age Photo Lab getting our film developed, and we struck up a conversation. This was in the late 60s, and we continued our friendship. We had lunch a few times whenever we'd be in the same town. And then I was amazed to see that she married Paul McCartney. A year later, I got a phone call. She said, Henry, it's Linda. Could you come out here to Malibu, where we have rented a house, and we need some pictures of the two of us? Of course, she became Paul's photographer. But when she started recording with them, then they needed pictures of the two of them together. So I went and spent the afternoon out there around the pool, having a wonderful time, eating lunch, the kids playing. And then in the late afternoon, we took some portraits of them with their, you know, hugging each other. And then Linda said, we want to see these pictures first thing in the morning because we want to use one for the cover of Life magazine. I went, you're kidding. I mean, that was the holy grail, right, for photographers.
0: Yeah.
1: I mean, the cover of Life magazine. So that did happen. And gosh, that was wonderful.

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1: Celebrating the amazing life of musician and legendary music photographer Henry Diltz this hour.
0: In his honor, Ringo Starr gave us Photograph at the top.
1: Then the Stones, Midnight Rambler, and Poco, Anyway, Bye Bye.
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0: And Paul and Linda McCartney topped it off. And one day they smiled away for Henry Diltz.
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7: Tonight's show is brought to you by the new U.S. government, improving the arts by severely limiting them.
1: Talking with Henry Diltz, the legendary rock photographer who almost passed away in a little escapade with Jimmy Webb, the great songwriter. Tell us about that.
8: Yeah, boy. Well, Jimmy Webb is one of my favorite songwriters. I mean, he's got that Oklahoma drawl.
1: Yeah.
8: And when he plays the piano, his fingers are playing all the instruments in the orchestra. I mean, he's such an amazing musician. And he had a great love for gliding. You know, a glider, it's an airplane without an engine.
1: Right.
8: And you get towed up by a real airplane with a rope on it. And right. They let you free. And then you glide around over the desert.
1: Yeah.
8: And then you land. And it's very beautiful and very quiet and very, it's like a bird flying. Well, we were taking pictures, and we thought, well, let's go up. You know, we're over the desert, and there were mountains around. And we said, let's go way up in the mountains, and then we'll come gliding down over the mountains, and it'll be really good for the photos. But we went too far up, and that particular day, there was a downdraft that kind of sucked us down in this ring of mountains, and then we couldn't get out.
1: Oh.
8: We were too low to get over the mountains to get back out to the desert. And Jimmy said, hey, we're going down.
1: Yeah.
8: And he had to turn around, and the thing was, we were in the mountains. There was no flat place, and it was all pine trees and snow on the ground.
1: Oh.
8: His glider instructor had taught him, if you ever have to crash into the trees, make sure you take both wings off at the same time. Otherwise, you'll spin around, and it'll be far more dangerous. So he flew it into the trees, took both wings off at the same time. We kind of woke up, you know, moments later with the tail end of the plane up against the tree, and we were looking down at the ground.
1: Ugh.
8: And it was deadly silent, you know?
1: Ugh.
8: And then he said, Henry, are you okay? He was behind me in the glider. I was in the front with a great big movie camera.
1: Oh.
8: And he said, that's what it feels like to die.
1: Oh,
8: and boy, so we, you know,

0: Flower Power Hour.
1: Let's move on to the Eagles. I know you did the shoot for the album cover of Desperado.
2: Well, yeah, I did two Eagle album covers. For the first one, we went out to the desert to Joshua Tree. And we climbed a mountain in the dark and spent the day up on top of the mountain taking photos. Hmm. And then for the second album cover, later in that same year, 72, they did an album of cowboy songs. So Gary said, well, look, let's go out to this old ranch, this old movie ranch, like an old Western street. It's kind of a derelict ghost town way out in the Malibu Hills. And so we got them dressed up in movie cowboy outfits. You know, we went to Western costume, and they wore all these cowboy outfits, and they had actual guns with blank ammunition. And we went out there and just played cowboys. I mean, their friend Jackson Brown came, and their friend J.D. Souther, the songwriter, came.
1: Yeah.
2: And then there were the roadies, you know, and their manager and producer. They just played cowboys all day, shooting each other, you know, grabbing their chest and falling in the dirt. God, it was just so much fun. I mean, it was a throwback. It was 1972, but it really was like 1872, you know. And,
1: yeah.
2: the Eagles always said, you know, if we'd have lived 100 years ago, we probably would have been Desperado. We would have been bandits, you know, we would have been bank robbers. Because we were young, single guys, you know, with a little bit too much energy.
1: Yeah.
2: And we probably would have drifted into that kind of a thing. And that was a dream. That was really like a dream sequence.

0: Henry Diltz with us on the Flower Power Hour. I'm Ken Rundle. You did the cover for Jackson Browne, his eponymous debut album.
1: It was 1972.
0: Yeah.
1: And Gary got a phone call from David Geffen and said, will you go to this young songwriter's house and take a picture for the album cover? So we went over and knocked on the door. He said, hey, yeah, come on in, you guys. And gave us a Corona beer. And he said, you want to hear some songs? And he sat down at the grand piano and he played a chord and he started singing, you know, oh, people, look around you. And oh my God, I just got goosebumps. I'll just never forget that, you know, that moment. And Jackson was sitting at his house and he looked up on the wall where there was a desert water bag that his father had for in the days when you had to put a bag of water on the front of your radiator to keep it from overheating. And Jackson said, well, you know, Gary, this cover could be anything. It could be a water bag. And Gary said, yeah, that's a great idea. That's how it's designed, like a water bag. It's printed on canvas, just like those water bags. And the original covers even had embossed little brass grommets on the top, like the water bag had.

0: wanna make a mind.
1: Hello, I'm Brent Carlisle. I'm a genius. Thank you.
2: Talking with Henry Diltz, the great photographer on Flower Power Hour. I want to take you back to August 1st, 1971, New York City, Madison Square Garden, the concert for Bangladesh. What a great picture of George Harrison and Bob Dylan next to each other.
3: Yeah, you know, it's funny, my old friend Chipmunk figures into that. Chipmunk, his real name is Edward Beresford Monk. But of course, all of his life, he went by the Chip. I was in New York for a Stephen Stills concert at Madison Square Garden, and Chip was there doing the lighting. And he said, you know, Henry, tomorrow night, George Harrison is having a big charity concert here. You ought to come to it. And I said, well, Chip, I don't know those people. How am I going to get a photo pass? And he said, I'll tell you what, I'll give you a crew pass, and you come in the daytime and hide your cameras under my lighting board on the side of the stage. Which I did, because the Beatles manager was kicking everybody out, you know. He was like a tough guy, you know. And I thought, my God, you know, I don't want to show my camera or I'll get tossed out on my butt. So I kept my cameras hidden under the lighting board in the wings. And I waited and waited. And then when Bob Dylan came out and stood there next to George Harrison, I pulled him out and took a couple of pictures. So that was wonderful, you know, to

0: 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Warning, prolonged listening may lead to enlightenment. 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
1: Yeah, man.
2: Talking with Henry Diltz, the great photographer, where can people go online to see your work?
3: Well, the place to go, and the only place really to go, would be the MorrisonHotelGallery.com.
2: Who did you want to shoot, but you never got the chance?
3: Well, my one-word answer, or two-word answer to that, is John Lennon. I never did shoot the Beatles, but I took a lot of pictures of Ringo and his all-star groups many times, pictures of Paul McCartney several times, including a week in the Virgin Islands, floating around on boats on Watermelon Bay while they recorded the tracks to London Town. Mm. And then George Harrison, only in Bangladesh. Mm. But I never met John Lennon, and never got to take his photo. Well,

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2: 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John Lennon, and a cool take on Across the Universe.
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2: Jackson Browne in there too, plus George Harrison and Bob Dylan, recorded in rehearsal for the concert for Bangladesh.
1: Well, this has been our second Flower Power Hour special with the great music photographer, Henry Diltz.
2: He was awesome once again, wasn't he?
1: Oh, yeah.
2: And I see you've got Hendrix covering Dylan up for your long, deep closer.
1: Yeah, and what a life Henry Diltz has had.
2: Yeah.
1: He took that iconic photo at the Monterey Pop Festival of Jimi Hendrix with his guitar on fire.
2: Oh, wow.
3: Every festival is so great because you see, you know, 20, 30, 40 of the greatest groups of the land in one weekend.
2: Talking with Henry Diltz, a photographer extraordinaire, about his work with some of the icons of rock and roll and folk music. We love your photos from Monterey Pop, Simon and Gar.
3: That was wonderful to take pictures of them there in the night air, you know, outdoors on a stage. And then Crosby was there. I mean, so many, Janis Joplin. And, of course, Jimi Hendrix lighting his guitar on fire.
4: Yeah, I dig, brother.
1: Peace.

Mr. Lonely Bird, you know you only used to get juice in the head. Nobody here to taught you how to live on the streets, and now you just gonna have to get used to it. You say you never compromise with the mystery tramp, but now you

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1: Oh, well, Ken, thank you very much. It's been a great pleasure talking to you and great to remember all these things, you know?
0: Peace and love to you, Henry.
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2: 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Nothing to see here. Just some people who are really, really...

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5: 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This is Serena talking. Welcome into another edition of Radio Serena, the 90s, oldies, and a whole lot more. 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They're what we call free form, and they allow members of the community and shows like us to come on the air and share our innovative ideas and experiences and topics that the hosts may know about, and play a wide variety of music, some of which you really can't hear anywhere else. 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And it's quite fitting because my boss, Jake Longwell, who runs our affiliate Global Community Radio, that's our flagship, has just built a radio station, such a radio station himself, in his hometown of Geneva, New York. That station is WGCCLP 104.1. I am proud to say that we are now on that station. So we'll be talking with him and with Mark and Belinda Venuti, who run Geneva Community Projects, which is the organization that holds the license for Geneva Community Radio and owns it and makes all the really, really big decisions regarding it. They've put a lot of input into it, and they sat down with us recently as I attended an event in Geneva with the radio station, regarding the radio station, and they were very nice to sit down with us and explain it all. So we will sit down and hear that interview with them very, very shortly here on the program. I also thought we'd present some unique music here today, as Geneva Community Radio did some testing running a form of music called Beautiful Music. That is what I thought you would hear today on the show. And we're going to get started with a tune that you know probably very well from the Perez Prado version. The song is called Cherry Pink Apple Blossom White, but this is not Perez Prado. We're going to get started with Bobby Hackett, and it's right here at Radio Serena, the 90s, oldies, and a whole lot more as we explore what it takes to build a radio station.

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0: Radio Serena, the 90s oldies, and a whole lot more Serena on the radio with you. And as you may be hearing from some of the music, we are doing a special show this week. It's what we're calling it, What It Takes to Build a Radio Station. Now, many of you know from listening to the show, Jake Longwell, who runs our flagship Global Community Radio, and he has just signed on a new station, Geneva Community Radio, WGCC 104.1. And very rarely do we go behind the scenes here at Radio Serena, but we thought it might be interesting for people who are curious about radio, what it takes to build a station. So say hello to everyone out there, Jake.
1: Hello to everyone out there.
0: Yes. And with me also are Mark and Belinda Venuti, who run Geneva Community Projects, which is the nonprofit organization that holds the license for WGCC. Hello, Mark and Belinda.
2: Hello, Serena.
1: Hello, Serena.
0: Hi, nice to have you with us. And so, Jake, I guess we'll start, we're going to talk about this for a bit and play some music, and we'll start, I guess, with you. You had the inspiration for the station back in 2010, actually, long before Mark and Belinda kind of came into the picture. So, tell us a bit about that.
1: Yes, well, I've lived in Geneva since 2008, and I've lived in upstate New York my whole life, and I've been an aficionado of public radio, college radio, community radio for most of my life, too, and I initially came here to be a volunteer for the Hobart and William Smith Colleges stations, and even then, I felt like

0: And in 2010, President Obama signed the Local Community Radio Act, which opened the way, paved the way, I should say, for new potential low-power FM stations to be licensed. But we didn't know when there was going to be another window. We just knew that it was coming. So I put together an internet station called Geneva Community Radio, and I put together a small, modest schedule. It wasn't even on 24 hours, of some programs that I liked, and thought, well, let's run this and see if there's any interest, and maybe this could lead to an LPFM when the window opened. And well, in 2013, we did receive the news that there would be a window at the end of the year. So that's when I began seeking nonprofit collaborators.
1: Yes, and this is where Mark and Belinda come into the picture, because I believe you guys that Jake, you were one of the first people that Jake approached. And I wonder, when Jake first approached you about this concept, what were your first thoughts?
2: My first thoughts were, I just couldn't believe Jason's mastery of articulating his project, and so it was easy for us to ask him pertinent questions, and easy for us to then, as a board of directors, you know, make sure that we had everyone on board to vote for wanting to be part of or collaborating with him on this project.
1: That's awesome. And so the first attempt was made in 2013, and I believe that was done with not only the help of GCP, but also with the Boys and Girls Club, correct?
0: Yes.
1: Okay.
0: We had, Geneva Community Projects had agreed to commit some funding toward it, but they felt that the Boys and Girls Club would be an ideal licensee of the organization. And at the time, the director of the Boys and Girls Club, which is also the Geneva Community Center, was on board. So we collaborated together. GCP contributed some funding, and the Boys and Girls Club acted as a licensee, and Mark Venuti did a lot of the also did some fundraising for us and helped us with some of the paperwork as well at that time.
1: Yes. And so that, and I remember that because we actually for a time that station moved into its own studio
0: at the community center.
1: Right. I remember that studio.
0: Yes. Yeah.
1: I remember that tiny studio and doing a clearing the static in that tiny studio at midnight.
0: Right. Oh, yes.
3: See, that's where I came in, because I was one of the founders of the Boys and Girls Club and worked on building the community center. And we always thought that there would be an equal for kids in radio, that it would be important for kids to be able to get involved. You know, you're always looking for something that would interest kids and keep them busy, and radio was an idea. And so that was kind of how the Boys and Girls Club looked at it. And, you know, so we got this little baby studio for Jason and got some support from people and gave it a go. Didn't work out. We had a not-so-good engineer that we will not name, but kind of screwed up the application. It did not work. We did not get it.
1: Yeah, no. And that was very sad. And all I'll say about that is, you know, things happen deep in the heart of Texas. So that's all I'm saying about that. We will leave that alone. But there must have come, you know, for you, Jake, there must have, you know, been a lot of disappointment.
0: There was, but I felt like you have to try to see a silver lining in every cloud, and that's not always easy to do. But I said, you know, I've put this internet radio stream together, so I'm going to do something different with this. So it morphed into an online stream, which I made available to other community radio stations to rebroadcast, and that's how Global Community Radio came to be. But I'd always hoped in the back of my mind that maybe someday, possibly, there would be another chance for LPFM, not just for Geneva, but for everywhere, because a lot of areas didn't get a chance to apply for LPFM, even in the second window. And I began to hope more and more for it, because

0: is I had become friends with some people in Springfield, Illinois, who Serena knows very well, as well along with myself. And they had been running a station that was licensed to a local high school in Springfield, and that station was allowing community members to do shows alongside high school students. Well, the school basically needed money, and they saw dollar signs, so they sold the radio station. And so Springfield lost its community radio, and so they also began hoping for another opportunity to build a new community station in Springfield. And actually, I don't mind saying, at that point I was considering relocating to Springfield, because they'd invited me to move out there to join them, and I had considered that. I'm so glad that I didn't, obviously. So I began focusing more on internet radio and doing my music shows, which are carried on various radio stations, and but I never quite gave up the hope that maybe this would the opportunity would present itself again. And and Serena was the one who actually called me. I'll never forget. It was June of 2023, and she said, "I hope you're sitting down." And I said, "Oh no!" I was afraid for some shocking news or something. And she said, "Well, the FCC announced that they're going to open an LPFM window in 6 months." So I just hit the ground running. I immediately emailed Mark, and I said, "I don't know if you remember me." And he emailed back, "Of course I remember you. I'm glad you're still at this." And he said, "Well, what do we do? Like, how do we proceed from here?" So he didn't even question it. He was interested automatically, right from the get-go.
1: Absolutely. And that's a cool thing. So we will listen. What we're going to do, we're going to now take a bit of a break, and we'll come back. And when we come back, we're going to talk about Geneva Community Radio Part 2, because this story is definitely not over. So please do stay tuned as we tell you about the building of a new radio station right here at Radio Serena, the 90s, oldies, and a whole lot more.

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Radio Serena, the 90s oldies, and a whole lot more. That is Ebony and Ivory by Paul Mauriat. And before that, the remake of a classic Billy Joel tune that I'm sure everyone knows, Just the Way You Are, that version done by Hey Good Hearty. Serena on the radio, and coming up in sound, we have Nelson Riddle with Lisbon Antigua. We're also going to hear some more of our interview with Mark and Belinda Venuti of GCP and Jake Longwell, all of whom help run WGCCLP in Geneva, New York, one of the newest radio stations that we're on as we're discussing building a community radio station today. Right now, though, you're going to hear some audio that we have. We don't have the audio of the actual sign-on, although that process was described to me by Jake. He said he went out to the transmitter site and eventually the engineer that they had contracted with, Mark Humphrey, fired up the stream and then turned on the transmitter and, well, away it went. And on the air, WGCC was. 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
1: 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And with me are Jake Longwell, manager of Global Community Radio and WGCCLP Geneva Community Radio, and Mark and Belinda Venuti, who run Geneva Community Projects, which is the licensee of that radio station. So, Mark, Jake emails you, says, hey, I still want to build this thing. I know it's been 10 years, but I still want to build this thing. What were your thoughts, and how did you think it was best to proceed?
2: Well, I was interested still. I mean, as Belinda said when she first spoke, Jake is very articulate, and he is very convincing. And I don't know, you meet this guy, and you just feel like he should have a radio station. And he deserves it. He's been at this all these years, and let's give it another shot. So, you know, we said, let's do it. And, you know, I'm old enough now that I know a lot of people. Some of them have money. And so I, you know, we started figuring out, okay, what's it going to take? And, of course, Jake is ready, you know. He's got it. And then he found a much better an engineer who I've been totally, and I will say his name if that's okay.
1: That's all right. Go ahead.
2: Mark Humphrey, he's been just fabulous. He's a encyclopedia of building a radio station. And has been, I don't know what we would have done without him, but bringing him in, he brought him into the picture, and, you know, we made the application, and of course GCP was willing to do it. We, you know, we made the pitch there, and Belinda is the chair or the president of the board. So we had people in the right places, and, you know, they were willing to do it, and a better application went in, and we made it.
1: Yeah, yeah. So before we can get to V-Day, before we can get to Victory Day, I guess a couple of questions. Belinda, what was it like to try to, like, you know, raise money for this project, especially when maybe people may not have heard of the concept of community radio, or basically trying to market this to donors? And did you find any of that to be challenging?
3: It's always challenging to raise money, number one. But, you know, it was a good idea. And, you know, when good ideas come to the forefront, people support it. And Mark was very instrumental in getting some major donors. And Geneva Community Projects used its festival fundraising arm to contribute as well. So we run an annual event that is our basic fundraiser for the year, and we took monies out of that that pot and put it into the radio station. We had to get this thing built and done. We had 3 years, correct?
1: Yep.
3: I believe that we got it done within those 3 years, maybe 2.5, right?
4: Yes. Yep. Yes.
3: And
2: it was getting dicey.
3: Yeah, it was.
4: We can talk about that too, but yeah, absolutely, it was.
3: But it wasn't because of the fundraising as much as it was
2: location.
3: the location to find where the antenna would go, and that was the hardest part.
4: Yeah.
2: Willing landowner to put a tower on their property.
4: Right.
1: Yeah, and I think that's something that's very important to highlight, because I think a lot of people, you know, just think, hey, you know, all right, I want a radio station, you know, oh great, you know, let's apply, you know, put it up, turn it on, and away we go. I think, you know, one of the reasons that I wanted to kind of highlight this is because, you know, yes, there we definitely have a very good occasion here that we're celebrating today, and I'll definitely get to that. But, you know, that also, you know, these things don't come without challenges. And so I you know, also wanted to, I guess, you know, recognize the three of you and the board for overcoming those challenges.
4: We did, and because initially we had planned for a location, which I won't mention, but that fell through, mainly for logistical reasons. And so we did have a challenge finding another location. We'd approached a few other people and property owners, and they were hesitant for various reasons. So, you know, I will admit that there were times I was beginning to get a little worried myself, but then we found the Seneca Yacht Club, and they have been nothing but generous to us, and, you know, they really helped push us over the finish line, as it were. I'll always be grateful to them for that, because that's where our transmitter site is. It's on their property on Booties Hill Road.
1: Absolutely. So let's talk about those. Let's talk about those victories, because, you know, this year, construction started this year, and in April of this year, you guys got to go out to the tower site and witness this thing being turned on. All right, I'm going to ask each of you, what was that like?
3: Well, I'll go first. The logistics of making sure that the guy who is going to put the pole in and that the shed is delivered at the right time, and that the electrical person is connecting at the right time, and that NYSEG is there before anybody gets there. I mean, all that is all part of, you know, a coordination that takes what only takes a day, took a few months to coordinate.
4: To get everybody together, all the right people in the right pieces and the right places. Yes.
3: Yeah.
4: Absolutely.
3: So that was challenging. My job was to buy a shed and get it delivered.
1: Yeah.
3: So these guys trusted me, I guess. I just tell them, yep, we've got ventilation over here, we've got whatever, and, you know, the shed came. These guys had to coordinate the pole to get put in the ground, mm-hmm. and all of the
4: bucket truck.
2: We were lucky. We knew we met people that helped. I didn't even realize that some of them did what they did, because, I mean, first we thought about it in the fall. Do we try to do it before winter? And it was, we were running out of good weather, and we finally said, no, we shouldn't try to do it in the winter. We don't want to be up on a pole in the winter with some guy in a bucket. So we put it off to the spring. But in the meantime, so back to Mark Humphrey, he gives us a list. You got to have this, this, this, this, all the equipment, all the pieces. And which was great. So we were able to, we had done some our fundraising, and we were continuing, but we were able to order this stuff, and it got delivered to my office. Boxes start coming in. And then I find out, well, gee, one of my clients sets poles. So I call them up. Then I found another one, it does gravel and everything. So put down some gravel there for the shed. Belinda has the shed coming. I go, when are they going to bring the shed? Well, he says he's building it. So, I mean, okay, we got to get the prep up. We should mention Brian on your board. Brian Gardner.
3: Yes.
2: Brian Gardner was a GCP board member that got very involved. So we have to clear. It's a really rough area. So he and I meet over at the yacht club, and the guy, the marina guy there, Bob Stivers, says, oh, yeah, you can use my skid steer or whatever it was thing. And Brian goes, I know how to drive those. So all of a sudden, he's out there moving dirt around and all that stuff. So it's just all volunteer, this part. But, you know, we get that done. We get the site ready. They drop the stone down. Belinda gets the shed delivered. We get the electrician. It wires that whole thing. And then the bucket truck guy I met because he took a tree down in my yard. And he works for NYSEG but has a side gig. And he has his own bucket truck that goes way up. He's got like one that will really go high, which what we needed. We wanted to be up there.
1: Oh, yeah.
2: And so turns out he goes, well, I just live down the road from here. Just tell me when you want me here. So it's like all these things fell into place, basically.
1: Oh, yeah.
2: So he comes, you know, the pole gets put in the ground. And when we were ready to put the antenna and everything up, Luther comes down and gives his bucket. And there's this person helping him. And I go, who's that? You know, is that? He goes, that's my father.
1: Wow.
2: His father's his helper on the ground. You know, we put it together, basically.
1: Wow.
2: And Mark Humphrey was there, like, making sure, you know, everything is wired properly, and there's a lightning rod on the top of this thing, and all that stuff. And
4: boy, did that come in handy when we got those storms.
1: Oh, yeah. Yep.
2: No, he was very particular about that.
4: Yes.
2: The wires come down, and then it dissipates in four different directions. To dissipate the power, the energy from the lightning, if it hits the thing, and blah, blah, blah. And I'm like, wow, we would have had no clue what to do this guy. But all that stuff came together. And I agree. I remember there when the antenna and everything is up there, just stepping back and looking at it and going, God dang, we did it.
4: Yeah.
3: The most exciting part, though, was Jason comes into the shed. He's on the computer making sure that everything's good. And then I had my car turned on just to see if the radio was on. And then it went on. And it was just Jason and me there. So, you know, it would have been great to have a pomp and circumstance.
1: Right.
3: You know, fireworks. Or
1: yeah, I know. Whatever, I know, right?
3: You know. But yeah, it just
1: came right on. But that's great. So, I mean, getting to that, Jake. You, this thing gets on the air.
4: Yeah.
1: You know, you go into a car, probably, you know, in Mark's car on the way back or in your home, you turn it on. It's 104.1. You hear yourself. How did that feel?
4: I can't really put it into words. I was wondering if I was awake, you know, is this one of my dreams that I have?
1: Yeah.
4: And I'm going to wake up and, oh, it was just a dream. No, it was real. 104.1, and absolutely. And I remember that day was April 17th. We began testing. Belinda actually drove me to the transmitter site. I met Mark Humphrey for the first time in person. And I remember he and I just stood around and chatted for like 2 hours because he had so many stories to tell.
3: Yeah.
4: But we finally got, he finally said, okay, it's time to get to work here. So he turned the transmitter on. Now I had set up a stream at my apartment studio that was going to feed the transmitter. So I gave him the URL and in the computer, and we programmed Zara, which is the automation software that we use. And yeah, we began our test transmissions that morning at around 11 a.m.
1: Wow.
4: And I couldn't believe it. I was like, it's on the air? He's like, yep, you're on the air.
1: That's incredible. Now, the point of community radio is to get community volunteers involved, and you were able to do that really quickly.
4: We were, and I really think a big part of that was there were several contributing factors. One, social media, because we put some posts on Facebook on a couple of Geneva, New York-centric Facebook groups that people reacted to very receptively. But also, both the Finger Lakes Times and Finger Lakes One did stories about the launch of the station, and that also really helped. They did a great job. Both news organizations did a great job with giving us coverage of the launch. And basically, Finger Lakes Times had done a couple of stories about us prior to when we first got our construction permit and we announced that we were going to start building this thing. And so when I followed up with them, when it looked like we were really going to launch that weekend, I called them and they said, oh yeah, we'll get somebody on it. And I remember the reporter was named Steve. And he talked to me for several minutes on the phone and put together a really great story about the station's launch. And then I also reached out to Josh Durso and Jim Sinacropi at Finger Lakes One. And they I basically typed up an impromptu press release to send to them. And sure enough, they ran with it as well. So,
1: which is great. So a couple more things here. So tonight, you know, to kind of celebrate this tonight, we had a gathering of all of the community members who do shows on the station locally, the community members who were involved with the station, just to see the amount of interest, just kind of from the three of you at large, describe that, like explain, how does that feel to have that all kind of come together? Like, everyone who's involved with this thing is in one place. Like that in itself must be quite a feeling.
3: I like to say, this has been similar to many projects of Geneva Community Projects. You just get zeroed in, and it's just steps, and you take small steps, and take each step at a time. I saw this as the stepping stone. I see a bigger party. I see a bigger party in the future with a lot more programming people, where it won't be at our house. We might have to rent a space to have the people that are actually programming to gather together. I also see opportunities to really get to know or organize all of the programmers in a way that they can contribute in marketing ways, sharing their, a lot of them I found out tonight have their own Facebook posts or pages that, are they sharing it with all of us? So we still have that piece of the puzzle to explore and to get better at. So it's so much fun when you're on the groundwork of anything. And this is it. This is proving to be a lot of fun.
1: Yeah. How about for you, Mark?
2: No, it was great. It was when the idea got floated, none of us know each other. There was an email going around with the people that have done their shows. And, we ought to get together. And I just reply all, and I said, we'll host it. That's it. We will host it. We'd love to do it. And it was what we had hoped. I mean, you meet these people that are interesting and creative and all different ways and totally different music interests. And, it's great. A community has been created, and this was helpful because people got to see each other and talk and share ideas and what they've been doing in their lives. And some of them had long histories and some not so. So, no, it was a great, I'm really glad that we did it.
1: Yeah. And Jake, finally for you?
4: Yes, I have to agree with everything that both of them have just said. It's great to put faces behind the voices, because I had mostly been emailing back and forth and texting back and forth with these fine people about their shows. And it's great to see people come together. I could hear the passion in their voices. I could just feel the passion and the energy for this project, for this radio station, in this house while we were together, and everyone talking about, oh, well, what kind of music do you like? Well, this isn't the kind of music that I play on my show. Oh, really? Like, what are some artists? I'm not familiar with that music. And people were talking about the different music, and everyone was turning each other on to their shows. And I think one of the things that kind of surprised me in a good way, we've only been on the air about 5 months when this program airs on Radio Serena. And in that time, we've already gotten so many different people. I didn't expect that we'd have so much interest this early on. And so that tells me of bigger and better things to come.
1: Absolutely. And I guess, now for people listening, outside of the Geneva area, do you have any, either any of you have any advice for people who want to do a show on their local community radio station, where probably people are listening to Radio Serena right now?
2: I think Jake should answer this, because what he said to me, you think, and I do too, because we're thinking, geez, this has got to be really hard or anything. And Jake says to me, oh no, when people do, they go, I can't believe it's so easy to do this. So, Jake?
4: That's true. The technology has become so simplified now that even people like Serena and myself that are visually impaired, we have obstacles. Serena can attest to that, but they're easy to overcome if you have the right technology and the willingness to learn. You can put together a show on a laptop with some basic software that's free, and a simple microphone. Or if you're listening on a community station that has a live studio, We do not. We felt that right now we want people to produce shows from their home. And actually, I was motivated to do that by a community station that I work with in Oregon that does not have a studio. They have all of their shows done from home studios, and then people upload to a Dropbox. And that's basically what I did for WGCC. I created that similar principle. But if your station has... your local station has a live studio where you can actually come in and spin the tunes live, I would encourage you to do that. If you don't want to pre-record, you can do that as well.
1: Absolutely. Yeah, absolutely. Well, thank you everyone so much for talking to me about this. Oh, no,
3: that was a pleasure.
1: More than happy to do it. I think, you know, I really feel like it's important for people to kind of understand how, you know, some of the back scenes of these stations work. I mean, you know, we're on quite a few of them now, and you know, these stations don't just pop up out of nowhere. So I'll say this much. Most of the stations that we're on here at Radio Serena, they are non-commercial. They are listener-supported. And, you know, we don't normally talk about this a lot, but if you enjoy Radio Serena, it's because your station decided to carry it. 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
1: Oh, for me too. I'm going to be honest, for me too. Definitely. Definitely. All right, well, we're going to take you out with a couple more songs here at Radio Serena, and we will see you next week. 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
2: The merger would combine two of America's biggest media companies into one sprawling empire, controlling nearly every corner of film, television, sports, entertainment, and news. 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

0: 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Also in California, in Red Bluff and Redding on KFOI and Round Mountains, KKRN. Up in Oregon on the Central Coast on KYAQ, Cottage Grove's KSO, Eugene's KEPW. Lanchester, Pennsylvania's W News, Maui, Hawaii's KAKU. In Columbus, Ohio on WGRN, Palinville, New York's WLPP, Rochester, New York's WRFZ. Down in New Orleans on WHIV, out in Gallup, New Mexico on KNIZ, Concord, New Hampshire's WNHN, Fayetteville, Arkansas's KPSQ, Seattle's KODX, Richmond, Virginia's WRWK, Fairmont, West Virginia's WEFR, Janesville, Wisconsin's WADR, and Minneapolis, St. Paul's AM950. KTNF. We also stream coast to coast and around the globe every day on the internets on the Progressive Voices Channel, Netroots Radio, Radio for Humans, NicoleSandler.com, Radio Free Brooklyn, No Lies Radio, Detour Talk, Delmarva FM, and most of your favorite podcast sites. Blanketing Planet Earth. I'm Brant Friedman, your friendly investigative blogger, journalist, troublemaker, muckraker, and all-around swell fellow. Says me from bradblog.com. Thank you very much for joining us. Welcome to the broadcast. We have a whole lot to get to today with a guest joining us momentarily and a lot more breaking today than we had even expected we'd be covering on today's program. We are just now over 40 days away from your last chance to vote in this year's critical midterm elections. Voting is already underway now in at least 24 states, including early in-person voting now in Idaho, Minnesota, South Dakota, and Virginia. What are you waiting for? With more beginning very soon, I've got some related news on that count that I may get to later this hour, if time allows. Though, in truth, I think everything we will be covering this hour is, in fact, very much related to the president and his party's failing fortunes in those upcoming elections, it seems to me. Hi, Desi Doyen. How are you doing today?
1: I'm doing all right.
0: Buckle up.
1: Yes.
0: If time allows, we may even be able to open things up for a few calls from the folks listening right now in our live Southern California listening area. Our phone number is 818-985-5735 on anything coming up today or anything else that may be on your mind. Line up early, 818-985-KPFK if you'd like to give it a shot. No promises. As I believe today's coverage will make clearer perhaps than ever, that it is now more important than ever to keep our public airwaves open to the public. To that end, we begin here. The multi-billion dollar entertainment news conglomerate, now known as Paramount Skydance, reached an agreement on Monday to resolve an antitrust lawsuit delaying its hopes of growing still more gargantuan with its $111 billion acquisition of the massive entertainment and news conglomerate now known as Warner Brothers Discovery. As the New York Times and others are reporting today, the settlement would eliminate the last significant barrier to the creation of an entertainment, news, and media colossus. You heard just some of the companies that will all be brought under one roof at the top of the show there with this deal, if it goes through. A group of states, 11 of them, led by California's Democratic Governor Rob Bonta, sued Paramount Skydance in July, arguing that an acquisition of Warner Brothers Discovery would concentrate too much power over cable TV and blockbuster films under one company. After weeks of on-again, off-again negotiations, Paramount and the states agreed to a number of concessions to complete the deal, according to the people who spoke on condition of anonymity to discuss this deal, not yet made fully public. Among the so-called concessions, the entertainment giant has agreed to establish a board of journalists to ensure the editorial independence of CNN, currently owned by Warner Brothers Discovery, and CBS News, currently owned by Paramount Skydance. Paramount also disagreed to distribute agreed to distribute 30 movies in theaters every year and pledged to spend an additional $1.5 billion on film production over the next five. A completion of the blockbuster deal would create one of the largest entertainment companies in the world. The deal would make David Ellison, Paramount's chief executive, one of the most powerful people in the news and entertainment industry, and therefore the world, backed by the fortune of his father, must be nice, billionaire Oracle co-founder Larry Ellison. The Ellison family's ties to Donald Trump, which include a dinner that David Ellison recently hosted in the spring, quote, honoring the Trump White House. That family, they have made Democrats and many journalists at CNN in particular wary of this deal. Paramount stopped short of agreeing to concessions that would alter the fundamental makeup of the combined company, such as selling CNN or one of its dozens of movie studios. A court still needs to approve the agreement. Critics have described Ellison's acquisition of Warner Brothers in stark existential terms, however, fearing that it would lead to massive layoffs and less competition here in Hollywood. CBS News, already under the control of the Trump-friendly Ellisons, has been under a microscope, deservedly so. David Ellison last year handpicked Barry Weiss, a right-leaning opinion journalist with no experience whatsoever in television news, to be its editor-in-chief. Since then, this year, Weiss has purged the senior leadership of ratings leader 60 Minutes, the network's legendary decades-old news magazine. Many star correspondents, including Scott Pelley, Anderson Cooper, either quit or were forced out since then. And, of course, many fear a similar fate for CNN once it is brought under the control of the Ellisons. Some of those who exited said that Ms. Weiss tried to inject political bias into the segments, which we will discuss with filmmaker Robert Greenwald, who joins us momentarily. After the release of his new streaming documentary feature titled Murdering 60 Minutes, John Bergmeier, media expert, legal director at the nonprofit Public Knowledge, and a recent guest on the broadcast, described the settlement in a statement today is, quote, disappointing, charging a, quote, does not address the central problem with this merger. The loss of competition in the entertainment world, which he argues, quote, leaves fewer studios competing for scripts and talents, gives one company greater power to dictate terms to distributors, and reduces streaming choices. That, he notes, will result in higher prices for consumers and lower pay for creative workers, who will have fewer employers bidding for their work. He says that, quote, while independent editorial boards for CBS and CNN may be better than nothing, he says they are far short of actual independence. He adds, quote, the states were right to challenge this merger after federal antitrust enforcers failed to act. They should insist on a settlement that preserves competition or wait for their day in court. Our friend David Dayan, investigative financial journalist and executive editor of the American Prospect, also a frequent guest on this program, reacted with a thread on Blue Sky, noting in part, quote, the worst part of California Attorney General Rob Bonta's caving on the Paramount merger is that it's a big flashing signal to every other company that there is no antitrust enforcement in America, and you can bully your way into getting whatever you want, unquote. He went on to describe it as, quote, monumentally bad decision. And in very much related news today, news organizations responded strenuously on Monday to Donald Trump's unprecedented decision to ban CNN, MS Now, formerly MSNBC, and Politico from the White House, filing a lawsuit in federal court and banding together to halt video pool coverage of the president until further notice. In the suit filed in D.C.'s federal district court in Washington, CNN, MS Now, and Politico are alleging violations of news outlets' First Amendment free speech, free press rights, and First Amendment due process. They are requesting a federal judge hear the case on an expedited basis at this point. They argue that while a president may ban all journalists from the White House or certain events, the minute that he bans a particular news organization because he doesn't like their reporting, well, then he is in violation immediately of the Constitution's First Amendment protections for a free press. Moreover, soon after the lawsuit was announced, ABC, CBS, NBC, and yes, Fox News all said that they would halt TV coverage of presidential events, according to a memo obtained by the Washington Post, over the White House's ban of CNN from the White House television pool. CNN is one of the five members of the pool, along with ABC, CBS, NBC, and Fox.

0: its reporting. Trump said on Friday that he would ban MS Now, CNN, and Politico from the White House because he said he disliked how they covered him, though he gave no specific examples that might have triggered his announcement, which came as his approval ratings plummet in advance of the midterm elections, with his party's prospects of hanging on to their slim majorities in both chambers of Congress seemingly slipping away. And just after a judge ordered that he may not close or demolish the Kennedy Center or place his name onto it in any way without an act of Congress. Quote, "They're fake news," Trump proclaimed about the three outlets, suggesting that he may add more outlets to the list. On Saturday, the three outlets reported that their journalists had been denied access to the White House grounds and that their press passes were confiscated. All of this unheard of in the United States. And just days, by the way, before China's authoritarian leader, Xi Jinping, one of many of the world's authoritarian dictators that Trump has said he admires, just days before Xi is set to come to the White House on a state visit. And yes, in very, very much related news to all of this, late last month, nonprofit, nonpartisan documentary film outlet Brave New Films released the short documentary in opposition to the merger of David Ellison's Paramount Skydance, the new owner of CBS News, with Warner Brothers Discovery, the owner of CNN and many other subsidiary companies and studios. The short video feature, available to watch for free at murdering60minutes.com, examines what happened shortly after Ellison's takeover of CBS News, what happened, I should say, after he took over CBS News and its legendary news magazine, including the firing of several of its leading correspondents and its executive producer, and as the now-fired decades-long lead correspondent Scott Pelley reported, David Ellison's hire, Barry Weiss, took over and reached in to the notoriously independent network outlet to make it more Trump-friendly, even if that meant ordering the outlet to report, yes, fake news regarding non-existent violent protests against ICE agents in Minneapolis amid the murder of protesting citizens Alec Preddy and Renee Good and more. Here's a clip from the film directed and edited by Sean O'Brien.
1: Did Barry Weiss suppress the Epstein investigation because it came too close to home?
2: It was revealed that Barry Weiss's wife, Nellie Bowles, appeared in the Epstein files and had visited Epstein at his Manhattan townhouse in 2018.
3: CBS has been caught hiding another story, and this time it's about Epstein.
4: The reporter working on the story has been fired by CBS and later pulled the report entirely.
5: You've got some friendly exchanges between Barry's wife, Nellie Bowles, with Jeffrey Epstein. He's asking her, when are you and your babe back in New York City? The babe here being Barry Weiss.
1: With Weiss overseeing CBS News and her own wife appearing in the Epstein files, the timing raises an unavoidable question. Did Barry Weiss suppress the Epstein investigation because it came too close to home?
0: Good question. That from Murdering 60 Minutes, short documentary from Brave New Films released in late August, just before the new fall season premiere of 60 Minutes, now fully under the new regime, headed by Barry Weiss, hired by David Ellison, who is a major contributor to Donald Trump, whose approval is ultimately required for the merger that now seems to be full speed ahead between Ellison's Paramount Skydance and CNN owner Warner Brothers Discovery. The ratings for that season premiere episode, by the way, plummeted more than 20% from last year's, according to Nielsen, making it the lowest rated premiere of the long-running show in at least 25 years. Because, among other things, as you may have heard, everything Donald Trump touches in any way does seem to turn to hell. Just ask the former patrons of the Kennedy Center. Joining us now on all of this is Brave New Films founder and president Robert Greenwald. Mr. Greenwald, thank you for joining us on a day when we have much more to discuss with you than we had originally planned when we booked you to join us today, sir.
6: Thank you. Good to be with you.
0: I believe I first came to know

0: your work more than 20 years ago now, Robert, with your 2004 release of the landmark documentary Outfoxed, Rupert Murdoch's War on Journalism, which, as I recall, was already warning at the time about the dangers of mass media consolidation that were already underway at the time 20 years ago. And now it feels like, I got to tell you, our worst fears are really coming true today under the Trump administration with this merger between Paramount and Warner and the direct threat it now not just causes not just to the entertainment industry, obviously, but arguably more dangerously to what's left of the corporate news industry itself.
1: Yes, what we saw happen with Fox News, we have started to see versions of this happening with the Ellisons and Barry Weiss taking over CBS News, taking over 60 Minutes, firing people, and attempting overtly to provide partisan bias. And the biggest danger, Brad, and for the listeners, will be long-term or longer-term what they do. And what they did at Fox showed it's what they choose to cover. Yes, the obvious bias, which Barry Weiss tried to introduce, did she try to protect her wife? Did she kill that episode around Epstein's because of her wife? That's a little easier for legacy media to investigate and report on. What's hard and what takes a longer view and constant monitoring and raising hell is what they won't cover, what they choose not to cover, and when they cover it, how they choose to cover it.
0: Norm Eisen, the leader of a coalition of entertainment and news industry professionals, he opposed the Paramount Warner Brothers merger. He said in an interview on Monday that his organization, Democracy Defenders, would be establishing a new program as a watchdog for CNN and CBS News, apparently as part of the settlement, noting, quote, "We and our partners will be on the case 24/7 to make sure CNN and CBS News and the new board are held accountable." Does that give you any confidence or comfort today, Robert?
1: No, it does not. There's so many questions that have not been answered, but appointing the board, how will they be chosen? Who will choose them? Who is the boss of the board? Again, one of the things we discovered in working on Fox News, and it was told to me over and over again, is by people who worked there when we were making the film, we don't need direct instructions about what to say and what to do. We know what the bosses want. And we're seeing the same thing here with 60 Minutes. Several of the reporters said, and obviously they are focused on this issue, each of the reporters talked about the number of colleagues of theirs who did not bring up ideas for investigative pieces because they knew Barry Weiss and company would shoot them down.
0: Right.
1: And that's the devastation of a kind of legacy censorship.
0: Yep.
1: Where ideas that, by the way, for people who don't know, the way it works is reporters, investigators, people on staff bring up ideas to investigate. And the boss, whether it's Barry or people she's hired, say yes or no. And that's where we are going to see over and over again a brutal, brutal destruction of legacy media. We've already seen at Brave New Films, we put out a short video carousel that you can see for free, in which we make it clear that CBS News front page has been taken over many days by an independent conservative organization that Barry Weiss runs called the Free Press.
0: Yeah.
1: That should not happen, and it's already happened.
0: A lot of this started following a settlement agreement, an earlier one between CBS and Donald Trump. He had sued 60 Minutes because he didn't like the way that they edited an interview with Kamala Harris, he claimed, before the 2024 election. I know many were furious at CBS for settling a ridiculous case at the time that they could easily have won. But as far as I can tell, that wasn't CBS News necessarily agreeing to that settlement. That was then Paramount owner Sherry Redstone doing so in order to make the way for this merger, for the initial merger with Paramount and Skydance. Is that your understanding as well? Because, you know, much of this goes back even, you know, farther than the new. I know it's hard to keep them all in track, keep track of them all, but this goes back farther than the current Paramount Warner Brothers business.
1: That's absolutely correct. And of course, it raises the question of, for billionaires, how there's never enough money. Redstone was selling the company. She already, and many of her relatives, were extraordinarily wealthy. Mm-hmm. That wasn't enough. She wanted the billions, literally with a B, the billions of dollars that she and her family would receive for selling to David Ellison. Mm-hmm. And that set off this horrific chain of events, which is going to be something we will regret for years and years, and we will see it in the lessening of options that we will have around content. We will see it in the censorship, overt and covert, of CBS News, 60 Minutes, and tragically now CNN. And some board is not going to stop that from happening. The Ellisons have an ideology. They're allowed to have an ideology. What they should not be allowed to do is, the Nepo baby should not be allowed to spend billions to buy up companies and buy his way into a position of power and control.
0: We saw a similar capitulation to that CBS settlement. We saw one from ABC News owner Disney with a settlement with Trump on another ridiculous lawsuit that Trump filed against ABC and George Stephanopoulos, though I don't believe it was because of the need in that case for approval for merger, but simply rolling over to, you know, make nice with Trump after he was elected again. But that turned out to have earned them nothing. The administration is now trying to take away the local station licenses from ABC-owned stations. All of this, Robert, seems like the worst-case scenario of big conglomerate corporate ownership of media, which seems to pose really not just a threat to the First Amendment, but just to an informed electorate necessary for a democracy, which is on my mind a lot right now, 40 days or so away from the election. Am I overstating these concerns? Because it really seems like we are just going over a cliff at this point.
1: I think the concerns are legitimate. And what's on one level sad, because I know some of the players involved, the level of cowardice is extraordinary. Remember, we're not talking about people who are earning an hourly wage. We're talking about the heads of media companies who, on their current iteration, are worth millions and sometimes billions of dollars. We're talking about law firms that caved without even taking a breath to Donald Trump, some of them so-called liberal and progressive law firms. And we're talking about chancellors at universities and colleges. Now, that's not to say everybody is rolling over and giving up, but people in institutions of power, corporate, educational, and media should be ashamed of what they've done and how they've done it and the level of fear. Fortunately, we have shows like yours. We have independent media. We have people like David, who you mentioned, and Ryan Grimm and others, and Cenk at the Young Turks, doing extraordinarily important work. And the one of the elements, potentially good news, is David Ellison seems convinced he can save cable channels, and they're on a big downfall because of the internet, because of streaming. This will lead him to wasting and spending billions of dollars, and it will not be successful. That may hurt them ultimately, and they do have some financial issues. As you may have seen, they've reached out, and the Ellisons, to sovereign wealth funds. Again, for the audience that isn't aware, those are wealth funds from around the world.
0: Yeah.
1: The sovereign wealth funds, and I don't want to turn into an anti-foreign person bias, but the sovereign wealth funds, driven mainly by oil money, now control 49% of the biggest media company in the United States.
0: In the U.S., yeah. Unbelievable. Here is, just to give you an idea of the danger, back to murdering 60 Minutes specifically. Here is, according to now former 60 Minute correspondent Scott Pelley, what it looked like when a corrupt management team comes in and tries to influence coverage of the news.
2: Barry Weiss sends an email about the killing of Renee Good, the killing of Alex Pretty, and says, can we make the protesters look more violent? Renee Good's car, you need to describe her as driving toward the officer. This is not what you see.
3: Vega said she was also asked to include comments from Minneapolis Mayor Jacob Frey, saying he wanted police to fight ICE agents enforcing immigration policies.
4: We cannot find any instance of the mayor saying something like that.
0: This is chilling. I mean, that was what has been going on over the past year or so at CBS News. That is what could now be going on at CNN if this merger between these two giants moves forward, as it looks like it will be. I was moderately heartened, Robert Greenwald, to hear on Monday that ABC, CBS, NBC, and even Fox joined in support of CNN after Trump had banned them from the video press pool coverage over the weekend, along with CNN and MS Now and Politico, banned from the White House itself. Should we take any comfort that that something like that might be a sign that the major corporate news outlets, or at least the people who work there, might be beginning to get it? Or should we worry that their corporate owners is going to snuff all of this out soon enough, this act of rebellion by their news division in short order?
1: Well, it's a good question. And speaking on behalf of all the worried, neurotic people around the country, I will say worry.
0: Yeah.
1: Worry more. But more importantly is do something. Take action. That's why we make the films available, the short films, the longer films, the documentaries, the investigative pieces. We make them available for free because what we've seen, and we've seen it most extraordinarily around ICE and around Israel, and I don't mean to trash the non-visual media, but a picture is worth a thousand words. And so those pictures of what has happened, what Israel has done, what ICE is doing, is really moving public opinion. Then we have media organizations, independent, and people speaking up, like yours, like others. That does give me great, great hope. And more importantly, it gives us an opportunity, a way to get involved, support your podcast, support others, and raise hell over and over again, because we are getting the information. We're not getting it at the legacy networks, but we are getting it in other ways. And I believe strongly that is going to grow. And the more homogenized, the more monopolistic, the more censorship-driven we have with the large organizations, the more vital and the more important independent media will be.
0: You know, when you covered the rise of Rupert Murdoch's media empire and Fox News and so forth back in 2004, I remember watching that, and I remember those times very specifically. I think a lot of folks like you and me and other bloggers and so forth sort of rose up at that time. Things felt very different then. It seemed that Fox News was ascendant in a post-9/11 world where they were successfully able to make criticism of the president of the United States appear to somehow be an unpatriotic act. I'm sure you remember that well, but things feel very different today. I don't think the American people, even many Trump supporters, are going to like all of this, are going to like the idea of a president banning outlets like CNN from the White House. I think it's going to blow back at them big time, at least in the upcoming midterms. Am I being too optimistic about all of this, Robert? I think people see this. I think Americans do not like it.
1: Well, if you believe some of the polls, and as I like to say with a smile, I only believe in polls when they agree with what I agree with.
0: Right.
1: So based on the polling, you're absolutely right. People have turned on Trump for a variety of reasons. And it seems it's important, I think, to keep this in mind. And we're doing some work around this at Brave New Films with some short videos. The key issue that's affected the largest number of people from a perception point of view is the financial, that prices have not gone down as he promised. They've gone up. The ridiculous, obscene, horrible war with Iran, prices have gone up. That continues to happen. And so many people who may be a little bit annoyed about the banning of the news organizations, they're pissed off that they can't pay the rent. They can't buy the groceries. We just did a video showing Trump spending millions of dollars on his ego-driven projects while people literally line up for food. Mm-hmm. That's a horrible situation, and I think that will continue. We will find ways to tell those stories. I'm looking forward to see what CBS does around income inequality. To CBS, and I'm waiting for the Ellisons for their statement in support of CNN after it's been banned.
0: Uh-huh.
1: We may have to wait a long time.
0: Right.
1: But I think those are possibilities that will connect the banning of the media organizations with the avarice, greed, and disgusting behavior of some of the billionaires. And that can continue to move people in two directions. One is vote, vote, and vote. And for the Trump people who are monitoring, no, I'm not telling people to vote three times. I'm encouraging people to vote. And I think it will also move people in terms of the long-term organizing. I remember so clearly we did a film highly critical of the NRA.
0: Mm-hmm.
1: And I remember the NRA, one of the head killers there, said, well, we don't worry about you liberals because there'll be a shooting. You'll get upset for 24 hours or maybe a week, and then you'll be gone, and we'll be there every day. And I say the same thing, Brad, to your listeners. It's important to get involved, whether it's an hour a day, an hour a week, whether it's writing letters, making phone calls, visiting, writing to the local newspaper, supporting an elected official. There are so many things we can do other than slitting our wrists and throwing ourselves in front of a bus.
0: Yep. Thank you for noting that. Robert Greenwald, the documentarian, founder of Brave New Films, director of Outfoxed, E. Jean Carroll versus Donald Trump, Gaza, Journalists Under Fire is his newest, and of course, Suppressed, The Fight to Vote, which we hopefully will all be doing this year. You can, as I said, find 60 Minutes, Murdering 60 Minutes at murdering60minutes.com. And you can, well, it'll be interesting. Actually, before I let you go, Robert, your call at the end of Murdering 60 Minutes to for folks to go to blockthemerger.com over the Paramount Warner Brothers movie. What now? What now happens at blockthemerger.com? Any idea?
1: Well, I don't know. They're smart and committed people. What we are encouraging people to do starting today is to find ways to focus on 60 Minutes, what they're doing, and what they're not covering.
0: Mm-hmm.
1: I can't stress that enough. That was one of the key things that doing Outfoxed, frankly, taught me. their choice not to cover so many critical subjects. So we're asking people monitor and watch CBS and then raise hell if they don't adhere to strict legacy media standards. The same with CBS News and then with CNN. Do not for a minute assume that their ideology will not get in the way. The Ellisons have been extraordinarily financial backers of Israel and the IDF. They've supplied money to the IDF. The IDF is responsible for killing many, many innocent Palestinians. That will continue. Barry Weiss is on record as being essentially supporting anything and everything Israel does. That will also continue. So we have our work cut out for us, but I do believe there are things we can do. And remember, all these networks and stations and programs are driven by advertisers. Advertisers do not like conflict. Advertisers do not like people saying you're biased, left, right, or center. So it gives us a real opportunity if we're willing to work, monitor, and then raise hell.
0: Robert Greenwald of BraveNewFilms.org. Robert, really appreciate you joining us today. Really appreciating your years of raising hell. Thank you, sir.
1: Thank you. My pleasure.
0: You bet. All right, let's take a quick break here. We will come back with, I don't know, something or other. We ran a bit long there, but I wanted to had a lot to talk about, obviously, with Robert there. If you want, you can jump in. You got any thoughts on all of this? 818-985-KPFK, 818-985-5735. If you are in our Southern California listening area live or listening live anywhere around the globe via the kpfk.org web stream, we'd love to hear from you. All of this underscoring, at least in well, in my opinion, and clearly in Robert's, the importance of the independent media and the threat that we have long been under, and now I think clearer than ever. Let's take a quick break. We will come back and talk about some of that or something else or whatever you want to talk about. 818-985-5735. I'm Brad Friedman, and you are listening to The Bradcast.
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2: You become a journalist because you love the First Amendment. You become a journalist because you love the country. There is no democracy without journalism. It can't be done.
0: Scott Pelley has it right there, 100%. It can't be done. Welcome back to The Bradcast. 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We'll try to take some of your calls if you'd like to shout out in to us, 818-985-KPFK. 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Let me go to our old friend Roger, since we were talking about Minneapolis and what happened over the winter. Roger in Minneapolis, how are you, sir? Roger, do we have you there? Do we not have you there? I'm being told I'm doing something wrong. Is it me? There we go. No, I think I hear you. There you go. Hey, Roger.
7: Yeah, I think Desi had not pushed a button yet or something.
0: I'm going to fire her again. I do this once or twice a week.
7: It could have been you.
0: Yeah, no. It would never be me. What's up, Roger?
7: I have been focusing my attention on the titanic struggle for the influence over people's minds being the central struggle for power in this country since the early 70s. Mm. In 1982, I was at that time just in my early 20s. And I was studying media at the University of Minnesota. I called into the Larry King show, and I spoke with him, and I said, look, the main battleground for our future and who holds power is going to be the media. And he completely rejected and poo-pooed that assertion. Mm. But exactly the discussion you are having today completely underlines how without a functional media landscape, we are going to slide into fascism. And it's that simple.
0: It is that simple. I will say I do take solace, as Robert Greenwald mentioned, in the fact that the independent media is still here. We are still here. My flagship station in Los Angeles, KPFK, is still here. Pacific Radio, we are still here. And more than ever, you have folks like Robert Greenwald and others who have access, at least for now, to the internet, to YouTube, to podcasts who can tell the story. We don't rely as much as we once did on the corporate media. And frankly, if they toss them all out of the White House, maybe they'll learn the lesson that, you know what, they need to tell these stories another way. I take some solace in that, even as I share your trepidation about what is happening, what has been happening over these last, 20 years, as I've been discussing with Robert Greenwald, in your case, going back to the 70s, Roger. We should have listened to you.
7: I don't know if, can you still hear me?
0: Yeah, I can hear you.
7: I'll keep this real brief. It's a titanic struggle, and we are little Davids hurling pebbles at massive, highly crystallized Goliaths. I do think we can win, but exactly how? You know the old Chinese curse, may you live in interesting times.
0: Yes.
7: Well, yes. We are accursed.
0: Yes, we are indeed. Thank you, Roger. Greatly appreciate hearing from you, my friend. Stay well. I know how we begin to fight back, and that's in 40 days or so from now when, it's actually in just almost right now at this point where people are voting in 24 states around the nation right now. Thanks, Roger. 818-985-5735. You know what? Maybe it was me. I can't seem to hang up on Roger on this end. You figured that out, Des. That's your problem now. 818. What? No, I can't hear you. Nope. I can't hear you. 818-985-5735. If it gives you any comfort, apparently Trump's scheme to ban CNN from the press pool is not working out well already as of, well, the very first day. As I mentioned while I was talking with Robert, ABC, CBS, NBC, and Fox all joined along with CNN to say, well, if you're not going to let CNN be part of the press pool, we are also not going to be part of the press pool, the video press pool. A good example of things going sideways on the far-right MAGA station Newsmax on Monday, where they had pictures of an appearance by Donald Trump somewhere. I don't know where it was, speaking with construction workers or something. Here's what that sounded like after they, had no more press pool coverage.
8: Okay, so there's no microphone because the pool cameras aren't there. So maybe, Tim, this is one example of it backfiring just a little bit. Pick up on some of the things Michael was saying. And obviously the ramifications are right here. Can't hear what the president's saying.
0: Yeah, sad. Oh, well. Looked like it was a very, very important event, and he had very many important things to tell us about. But for some reason, he was not able to do it, at least not on video, his favorite medium. Speaking of the elections coming up in November, some Let's call it good news, encouraging news out here for now in California. California Governor Gavin Newsom over the weekend signed a sweeping package of election protection laws on Saturday, including a measure making it a felony for anyone to seize ballots, election records, or voting technology before an election is certified. Now, last week on the show, at bradblog.com, longtime election fraud investigator Richard Hayes Phillips wrote a piece for us at Bradblog about his concerns regarding the possibility of the Trump administration or its supporters attempting to seize ballots or voting systems during the upcoming midterms. He later joined me on the show late last week to discuss those concerns. This, at least, seems to speak to them, in part, at least out here in California. The package of laws signed by Newsom over the weekend are the latest by the Golden State to try and prevent law enforcement or federal officials from disrupting the counting of votes ahead of the November midterm elections. At the center of the 13-bill package is Assembly Bill 282, which makes it a felony for anyone to seize, cause, or assist in the seizure of ballots, election records, or certified voting technology while election officials are still counting and certifying results. A person in authority who orders someone under their supervision to carry out such a seizure could also face up to 4 years in prison. Newsom wrote after the legislation, quote, California will protect our elections. When it comes to our elections, California is not messing around, he wrote. The measure is part of the state's escalating response to concerns about law enforcement intervention in elections. And I think this is as a Democracy Docket wrote it, I feel like I need to put quotation marks around law enforcement in law enforcement intervention in elections. These concerns became concrete this year here in California when Republican Riverside County Sheriff Chad Bianco seized roughly 1,000 boxes containing some 650,000 ballots from the 2025 fall special election, seized them from the county registrar's office. The seizure grew out of election fraud claims pushed by right-wing activists. Unsealed search warrant records showed, however, Bianco's investigators had no witnesses, no insider sources, nor independent forensic analysis establishing fraud. And Riverside County's top election official said that the allegations of miscounted ballots relied on flawed or incomplete data. An earlier sheriff's department investigation, the same office, the same sheriff, into similar claims, had found no evidence of a crime. Bianco's actions already prompted Newsom to sign Senate Bill 73. That was back in May. That law restricts law enforcement, including federal agents, from accessing or disrupting voter rolls, election technology, and election workers without specified legal authority. It also criminalizes knowingly taking ballots from the custody of election officials. The new legislation, signed on Saturday, goes further, however, by establishing an explicit prohibition on removing protected election materials before results are certified, regardless of who attempts that seizure.
9: See if it works.
0: Another, what's that? Oh, we're barely hearing you.
9: I know.
0: Now I can hear you.
9: Yes, I know. Unfortunately, my mic is out again, so Will,
0: that'll
9: of
0: work.
9: Course, our engineer is taking care of this. But yes,
0: that'll
9: I am
0: work.
9: Glad to hear that Newsom has put some guardrails around that crazy attempt by the Riverside
0: trying
9: sheriff.
0: Trying to. I mean,
9: to seize ballots. I mean,
0: yeah.
9: there's just no, he has no authority in an election.
0: Well, what happens when the feds come in and try to seize ballots? Now, let me make it clear, as I did with Richard in my conversation, you can download that conversation with Richard Hayes Phillips for free at brandblog.com. But so I don't believe it is going to happen, but I believe if it does, the people are going to stand up. The people are going to raise holy hell. But it raises a question with a state law like this. In general, federal law trumps if you will, trumps state law. And so we can make all the laws we like out here in California. Other governors can sign them. Other state legislatures can put them in place. The question comes, you know, do we have a real constitutional crisis when ICE or DOJ or FBI shows up at the polls and starts taking voting machines and ballots? Who is the controlling authority in that case? And frankly, these are concerns I never thought we'd have to wonder about.
9: Yes.
0: I've been concerned about voting machines, how they fail, how they can be manipulated. But the notion of a federal official simply walking in, walking off the street, coming in and seizing ballots in the middle of an election, unthinkable now, sadly, thinkable.
9: Very thinkable, unfortunately. Hopefully, other states are paying attention and are putting their own laws and guardrails in place.
0: But don't count on the laws. Don't count on those as your guardrails. Count on we, the people, paying attention between now and Election Day and beyond. And I keep talking about this. We'll go into specifics at some point. But and beyond Election Day, at least through the beginning of the new Congress, January 3rd of next year. It ain't over as of Election Day. January 3rd may be the new January 6th. But again, we'll talk about that on another day. But it's going to be a continued fight. It's going to call for continued vigilance. It's going to call for sharing information, good information, confirmed information with people, friends, family that you know. It's going to rely on you to help people to vote, help them to get registered to vote, all of the above, all hands on board. This is not a drill, unfortunately. This is very real. And all of those very real warnings that we've been giving out for so many years about the dangers of corporate control of the media, I think in, one day, Monday of this week, sort of make plain. We were not shouting that the sky is falling. We were talking about something very real and very worrying, and now coming to pass in many regards.
9: Yes, it's coming to pass right in front of us. And one of the things that Robert Greenwald mentioned was how what they choose to cover is the concern that, you know, what they choose to cover, what they choose to not cover, for example, on climate change.
0: Yeah.
9: A couple months ago, CBS fired all but one of its reporters that were on its climate desk.
0: Really?
9: It used to have a fantastic climate department, climate coverage, not anymore.
0: Really? That is horrible. CBS News did it. Well, of course, that's, as we all know, because climate change is a complete and total hoax. Donald Trump has told us that over and over again. And I guess that's the story that we'll hear at CBS from now on, if there are any stories at all. One person, you say, on the climate desk at this point?
9: Yes, that's right.
0: All right, good. Well, we outnumber them at two, Desi Doyen.
9: We'll do our best here.
0: We're going to outreport CBS News, as we have been doing for years, on your Green News Report twice a week here on the broadcast.
9: Yes, on your public airwaves. Go independent media.
0: We got to get out here. 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My thanks to our producer, Desi Doyen, to our board operator, Will, and of course, my guest today, Robert Greenwald of Brave New Films. Drop me an email if you like. I am bradcast@bradblog.com. Always appreciate hearing from you. Follow me on the social medias. You'll find me everywhere. Well, most places as The Brad Blog, especially at Blue Sky. Hope to see you there. Until we see you here next time, hopefully tomorrow, I'm Brad Friedman. Good luck, world.

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1: I'm Dr. Anthony Lizerwitz, and this is Climate Connections. Many people think of the Pacific Northwest as a rainy place, but most of the rain falls in winter. And Terry Kempton of the Outback Farm at Western Washington University says that as the climate changes, it's becoming less consistent.
2: So instead of the kind of constant drizzle, very light rain through all of the months of winter, we're seeing a big storm, a lot of water running off, flooding, and then there's just a dry period while we wait for another big storm.
1: And summers are getting hotter and drier. These changes can make it hard for farmers to know when and how much to water their crops. So 2 years ago, Outback Farm put soil moisture sensors in some of their fields.
2: So then I'm not left guessing like, well, it did rain yesterday, but did it go deep enough to matter to the plant roots? Like, I don't have to dig a hole and stick my hand in it. I can just like, boop, read the little sensor that's already buried underground, and it will tell me.
1: With this insight, the farmers only watered when it was really needed. As a result, they went from watering about 4 times a week to just 3 times all summer.
2: So that saves time, and of course, it saves water, a lot of water.
1: So the sensors will help them adapt to climate change. Climate Connections is produced by the Yale Center for Environmental Communication. To learn more about climate change, visit climateconnections.org.
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0: This is the Tom Hartman Program.
1: All right, welcome to our program. On the line with us, our buddy Phil Itner, the veteran war correspondent, host of the On the Edge podcast based out of Kyiv, Ukraine. He's Philip Itner on YouTube, Itner Philip on social media. Phil, welcome back. How are you doing this week?
2: We're generally okay. I mean, the bombing campaign, the attack on the civilian infrastructure in anticipation of winter has already been started by the Russians. They're targeting, you know, electrical plants, water, sanitation plants. There's an anticipation of heating centers. They hit, like, bridge infrastructure across the river in Kyiv. But the point is that they are starting to attack the civilian. Not that they hadn't been doing it before, but they are clearly getting ready for an attack on the capital that'll go throughout the winter.
1: Yeah. Trying to make the capital unlivable, basically, isn't it?
2: Yeah.
1: I read an article from TVP World that suggests that Russians are doing medical experiments on Ukrainian prisoners of war. Are you familiar with this?
2: I hadn't heard this particular report from TVP World, but this is something we've known about for quite some time.
1: Explosives were strapped to one prisoner's leg and detonated. Russians then practiced applying a
2: things
1: tourniquet.
2: Things of this nature. Yeah, things of this nature. Bodies that are returned with explosives inside them, especially bodies that are unidentifiable on purpose, so that you have to actually open it. It's very cynical. You have to actually physically open the bodies for inspection. And
1: well, apparently these are people who are still
2: alive.
1: Some time. I mean, it says Russia's
2: in. I hadn't heard that about people who are still alive.
1: Yeah, they blew off this guy's leg and then practiced applying a tourniquet. Another prisoner was shot near the armpit for tourniquet practice, got him in the artery. Another was used for knife training. Russians practiced stabbing him in the heart. Another prisoner had his leg chopped off.
2: None of this surprises me. None of this surprises me. The Russians, I have spoken to POWs who were held in Russian camps. Mostly they're foreigners, so they get a little bit special treatment. Yeah. Different treatment, not special treatment. They get different treatment because they're seen as a potential asset for propaganda or for intelligence gathering because they happen to be foreigners. But they are held in Russian prisoner of war camps, and they are the treatment in Russian POW camps is in clear violation of the Geneva Convention. One need only look at a prisoner exchange when they happen between Russia and Ukraine. The Russian soldiers that have been held in Ukrainian captivity, they come out. They don't look great. They don't look great, but they're fed. They clearly are cared for. They're clean. You look at Ukrainian soldiers coming off of Russian POW camps, and they look like skeletons. And the psychological abuse, the torture, all of that. I mean, we know stories of occupied cities in Ukraine where the Russians publicize. They make it very clear where they hold their prisoners that they torture, because when they release them in a thoroughfare on a Monday morning. I mean, this is the mentality of Russian captivity. The brutality is there's very little that the imagination can bring up that the Russians don't seem to be against doing. So I had not heard this particular report from TVP World, but it does not surprise me in the slightest.
1: Yeah, and I think we need to historically contrast this with George Washington. When during the American Revolution, when the British were running hellhole prisons for American prisoners of war, for their prisoners, for British, Americans who had been taken prisoner of war by the British, many starved, many were just sent off to sea to work and things like that, slave labor, essentially. But George Washington ordered his troops to take good care of the prisoners, treat them well, feed them well, keep them comfortable. And the result of that was that British soldiers just started surrendering in large numbers because they would much rather, you know, sit in a comfortable American jail until the end of the war and get good food than die, you know, than be shot at. And many of them became American citizens after the war. They stayed here. And, you know, and Putin is doing the exact opposite, as did, you know, Bush during Afghan and Iraq wars. I mean, you know, it's like...
2: Yeah, well, we've heard numerous reports of Russians who are held in Ukrainian captivity who are given the opportunity to be swapped in a prisoner exchange, and they've rejected it. They've said, we get treated better in a Ukrainian prisoner of war camp than we do in our own barracks in Russia,
1: right.
2: You know, or in the Russian armed forces. So, you know, this is, yeah, I mean, it tells you something of the character of your enemy, the way they treat prisoners of war, and the way the Russians treat people who fall into their hands is in stark contrast to how the Ukrainians do.
1: So, actually, I've got it's like a minute and 38 seconds, but this is such a great clip. I'm going to play some audio out of my computer. I just wanted to share this with you, Phil, because this is Hillary Clinton, actually, back in the day. This is, you know, during the Iraq operation.
3: And General Washington led his soldiers across the Delaware River onto victory in the Battle of Trenton. He captured nearly 1,000 foreign mercenaries, and he faced a crucial choice. How would General Washington treat these prisoners? The British had already committed atrocities against Americans, including torture. As David Hackett Fisher describes in his Pulitzer Prize-winning book, Washington's Crossing, thousands of American prisoners of war were treated with extreme cruelty by British captors. There are accounts of injured soldiers who surrendered being murdered instead of quartered. Countless Americans dying in prison hulks in New York Harbor. Starvation and other acts of inhumanity perpetrated against Americans confined to churches in New York City. Well, you can imagine, the light of our ideals shone dimly in those early dark days, years from an end to the conflict, years before our improbable triumph and the birth of our democracy. General Washington announced a decision unique in human history, sending the following order for handling prisoners. Treat them with humanity and let them have no reason to complain of our copying the brutal example of the British Army in their treatment of our unfortunate brethren. George Washington understood that how you treat enemy combatants can reverberate around the world. We must convict and punish the guilty in a way that reinforces their guilt before the world and does not undermine our value.
1: There you go. I thought that was brilliant.
2: Yeah.
1: And
2: well, I remember I was a participant in the investigation into Abu Ghraib.
1: Mm.
2: I was working as CBS deputy bureau chief in Baghdad, and in conjunction with 60 Minutes, who helped break the story. I had a very, very, very small part in bringing that.
1: And now Pete Hegseth says we're going to offer no quarter to people.
2: Yeah.
1: Which is the exact opposite of that, right? I mean, you know, quarter
2: and
1: is...
2: And it's counterproductive.
1: Oh, yeah.
2: It's counterproductive.
1: Yeah, and it's hurting the Russians, too, as you point out. So anyhow, to wrap up our conversation today, Phil, what can Americans who want to help out Ukraine do?
2: Well, there are a lot of organizations out there that assist Ukrainians. I support an organization that provides vehicles for frontline units called Cars for Ukraine. It's very simple to Google. You'll find it. It's right at the top. I work with Dr. Erwin Redliner and his wife, Karen, for the Ukrainian Children's Action Project.
1: I donate to them also.
2: That is another fine institution that can be relied upon. There are lots of grassroots organizations out there. There's a very adorable. Go to my YouTube channel and look up postcards for Ukraine. Even something as simple as sending a postcard to a soldier on the front line saying you have not been forgotten is can be instrumental in changing the morale on the front line. And their contacts are right there on my episode of On the Edge. It's there are a lot of people out there who who are doing humanitarian aid, who are doing actual tangible things to help. All three of those organizations are ones that I support. But what we really need to do is get our governments to get a backbone,
1: yeah,
2: and not be afraid of the Russian bear, even though he squawks and he jumps up and down and he saber rattles with his nuclear saber. We cannot bend to a bully like Vladimir Putin, and we can do all these grassroots things to help, and we should, and I encourage it. But more than anything else, we need to get in touch with our elected officials and say we still stand with Ukraine,
1: right,
2: and we should be giving all the support we possibly can for them to defeat an enemy, and not, as I've heard by some folks who might be, getting into office in the midterms, who want to see this done by purely diplomatic measures. The Russians will not listen to that. We need to put arms in the hands of the people who are defending this country.
1: Yeah, well said. And to let your members of Congress know, the number is 202-224-3121. The great Phil Itner. Phil, thanks you. Thank you again for dropping by today.
2: Thank you, Tom.
1: Always good talking.
0: This is the Tom Hartman Program.
1: It's the place where despair is not an option. Get active. We'll be right back. By the way, the U.S. Treasury secretly cleared a way for a Russian-American businessman who donated to Donald Trump's ballroom to cut a deal involving a Russian bank and a copper mine in Armenia that is owned by a Russian bank that is being bought by this Russian-American businessman who's got ties to Putin. Charles Price is writing about this over in Esquire magazine. He said the disclosure lands amid a string of recent stories tying Russian money to Trump's inner circle, including reporting that a Russian oligarch helped pay for the wedding reception for Donald Trump Jr., and earlier revelations that Rodney Mims Cook Jr., the official overseeing the ballroom's construction, made multiple trips to Russia and personally met with senior aides for Putin, which is mind-boggling. Now, keep in mind, if you look at the pictures, and it's been a long time since I've seen these on social media. For a while, it was kind of all the rage. If you look at the pictures, Trump's proposed ballroom is virtually identical to Putin's throne room in the Winter Palace in St. Petersburg. I mean, it's really quite remarkable when you look at it. It's like the same thing. The chandeliers are the same. The pillars down the side are the same. The size is the same. The only difference is in Putin's, there's a giant throne at one end of the room. And in Trump's, there's not a giant throne. There's just, a stage or something in Trump, where Trump will be. He'll probably build the throne, right? So anyhow, FYI. All right, what's on your mind today? David in Edmonds, Washington. Hey, David, what's up?
4: Hi, Tom. Thank you so much for letting me come on and talk with you. I appreciate it. You know, Ukrainians got to love you because you always help us. I'm with Ukraine Defense Support, and I just want to announce this weekend we're sponsoring the Seattle Ukrainian

0: suaff.org. That's suaff.org.
1: S like Sam, UAF like Frank, frank.org.
0: Yeah.
1: Okay. .org. What does that stand for?
0: And, well, Seattle Ukrainian Art Festival.
1: Ah,
0: I think.
1: SUAF. Yeah, of course. Got
0: yes, yeah, Ukrainian, UA, Ukrainian, Seattle Ukrainian Film Festival.
1: Yeah,
0: and,
1: very cool.
0: So, yeah. Yeah.
1: All right.
0: Also, I wanted to, if you don't mind, let me just thank you. You let me talk to tell people about the fundraiser we were doing to ship medical supplies to Zaporizhia.
1: Mm-hmm.
0: And it's quite a push. We expect to be shipping those in the next week or two. And, of course, I really want to thank everyone for helping out. Because it's expensive sending, you know, we're going to send 3 tons to Zaporizhia. It's a long way. It's about twice as expensive to sending something to Lviv, you know?
1: Yeah.
0: Anyway,
1: Do you have a website for people to make donations, David?
0: Yeah, UkraineDefenseSupport.org.
1: Okay.
0: But yeah, these just critical supplies, everything's getting blown up that they have on and on. It's just, it's really critical, but. You know, despair is not an option. These guys are tough, and they're going to win.
1: Yeah, and they're fighting for their own democracy and for their own nation. It's important stuff. Ukraine Defense Support.org. I got it. David, thank you very much for the call, and
0: thank
1: keep
0: you,
1: up the good work. George in Cripple Creek, Virginia. George, I know you're watching us on Free Speech TV. What's on your mind today?
2: Yeah, Tom, interesting article in Pravda today. Trump has determined the future of NATO, which will force Europe to take Russian interests into account. And Trump has divided NATO into good guys and bad guys. And the bad guys are France, UK, and the Baltic states, because France and the UK didn't support the U.S. war against Iran, and the Baltic states are weak. And the good guys include, let's see, who are the... Yeah, Norway, Sweden, Finland, Poland, and Holland, because Trump believes they're the ones who can meet the defense to spending commitments fastest without bureaucracy.
1: Mm-hmm.
2: And now the EU has approved a plan to establish, 5 projects to eliminate dependence on U.S. tech, and includes things like production of military drones and electronic warfare systems, creation of a unified NATO air and missile defense system, including early warning mechanisms, deploy EU satellites for recon, early detection of missile launches without relying on U.S. GPS, comprehensive protection of fleets and underwater infrastructures, and development of end-to-end monitoring systems for land, air, and cyber barriers on the NATO eastern frontier with Russia. And it's estimated this plan will take up to 20 years and $1 trillion to complete. And Pravda is saying that, the EU will come to its senses and refuse to negotiate on these issues. Mm-hmm. So they're saying, it will force the EU to take Russian interests into account and not rely on U.S. technology.
1: Is that a fancy way of saying that you guys in the European Union can no longer trust that Trump is going to enforce Article 5 of NATO?
2: That's what I think it's implying. Yeah, exactly. Because, if you're going to say NATO is composed of good guys and bad guys, and you're not going to support the UK or France or the Baltic states, Baltic states will probably be the first area Putin will trust to see if NATO will enforce Article 5.
1: Right, and UK and France have the nuclear weapons.
2: And France is...
1: Does Germany have any nuclear weapons? I believe they do not, right?
2: No, they don't have any per se, but they have U.S.-based nukes like,
1: we have nuclear weapons.
2: Nuke bombs that can be deployed on aircraft.
1: Yeah. Interesting. Very interesting. So it appears
2: interesting.
1: Like,
2: Trump is doing everything he can to tear NATO down
1: and
2: make it easier for Putin to extend his reach into Poland or the Baltic states.
1: And the Russians are cheering him on, the Russian media.
2: Definitely, yeah. This is, you know, see articles like this in Providence at least once a week.
1: Amazing.
2: You know,
1: amazing.
2: Putin's stated goal is to divide NATO from the U.S. so he can, you know, move easily.

0: into the Baltics or Poland.
1: Yeah, which I
0: stated that.
1: Which I think he's going to do within the next 2 years, but we'll see. George, thank you. Thank you very much.
0: Yeah. He's been calling up 300 more thousand reserves, et cetera, et cetera.
1: There you go. Thank you, George.

0: Francis in Houston, Texas. Hey, Francis, what's on your mind today?
1: Well, what's on my mind is that I've been puzzled since Trump flew all his airplanes and that big limousine over to Alaska to meet with Putin. What was that meeting about?
0: That's a good question. I think it was, Putin giving Trump his instructions for the next year. It was pretty disgusting.
1: That's what I thought.
0: The red carpet.
1: He got in the vehicle with the Putin, and for 30 minutes they drove from point A to point B. And I know he gave a letter from Melania to Putin about taking care of kids or children or something. And I've been puzzled. What was that meeting about? What, that was millions of dollars to travel over there to Alaska to put a red carpet over there for the Putin guy.
0: Yeah.
1: So anyway, that's all I have to say.
0: Before,
1: I'm disgusted with him.
0: Yeah, just before Putin came over, the Russian television, the commentators on their state-run television were talking about how I forget which president it was who bought Alaska from Russia, but, it was like back in the 19th century. But when that happened, basically, Russia got ripped off, that it was a bad deal for Russia. It was a scam, or there was some coercion involved or something like that. And Russia really should get Alaska back. And there was this whole thing for about 2 weeks in Russia about, Alaska's really ours and, we need to get it back and all this kind of thing. And then Trump announces that he's meeting Putin in Alaska. And this was I would argue that this was Putin's choice. For his own domestic political audience, he's got there's elections for the Duma that are going on, I think, in the next couple of weeks. And, it may well be that that's what was going on, that this was all about domestic politics.
1: Yeah, well, I wondered what that meeting was all about because nobody announced anything on it. If they did, I don't remember hearing anything. Yeah. But anyway, that man I'm so sick of him.
0: Trump fatigue.
1: I got all my friends prepared to go vote in November and see if we can do something because I've been on this earth a long, long time. And I have never been so upset in the past couple of years like I am now.
0: No, I totally get it. And Trump fatigue is a real thing. I mean, people are just checking out. They're saying, I'm not gonna go along with this crazy stuff anymore. And it's arguably a very, very good thing that they're saying and doing that. But it amazes me, Francis, how this one guy has been able to seize the consciousness of this country for the past 15 years, and how he had controlled the consciousness of New York City and the New York Post for 40 years before that. And he's basically a loser. It just continuously astonishes me. So,
1: and then I saw that poor man, Mr. Smith,
0: Jack Smith, yeah,
1: the lawyer, and they just ran after him so badly. And and that guy from Missouri, the representative from Missouri, made a big fool out of himself. What a horrible, stupid man.
0: Well, thankfully,
1: him a dirtbag.
0: Yeah, thankfully it blew up in their face. And I think dirtbag might be a reference to back in the days when people used to carry, have like basically outhouses, but I don't know. Francis, thank you for the call. So, a lot to talk about today. My daily take at HartmanReport.com is titled Trump's $500 checks reveal the GOP's billionaire theory of democracy, which is essentially everything has a price, right? And they're at it again. I mean, the billionaires who own the GOP, and including the billionaire in the White House and the billionaires and the 13 billionaires in his cabinet, they're throwing out another desperate let's buy let's buy some votes scheme by sending a million Americans their own money. Seriously, the White House this week, this is like not getting any press at all. I think it's a big deal. This week, the White House is sending $500 checks to a million people, roughly a million people. Now, here's the story. Here's what happened. Back when Trump was president the first time, the legislation that created Obamacare added a small fee to every Obamacare premium. So if you buy Obamacare on the federal exchange, there is a small fee to cover the cost of the exchange. It's called a user fee. And You know, Obama collected that and used that money. The money was intended to be used for two things, for navigators, for people who help people sign up for Obamacare. These are, you know, like people working out of their home or whatever. I mean, but it's a gig, right? And for advertisements, telling people that, hey, here's the new Obamacare program. Here's what it costs. Here's how you get it. Here's where you find it. And, you know, Obama was spending that money. And but Trump, when he became president in 2017, he decided not to spend any of that money. He said, I don't want people to know about Obamacare. I don't want any navigators to help people sign up. This is Obama's program. I want to kill his program. So for 4 years, Trump refused to spend any of that money. He accumulated over $1 billion that was intended for those purposes. And so now he's sending, and by the way, when Biden came into office, he put those people back to work and he actually lowered the fees, the user fees. So Biden kind of fixed the situation. So that $1 billion that never got spent, that's the money that Trump is using to send $500 checks to a million people who are on Obamacare. And but here's what's really outrageous is he's telling them that the money is money that Joe Biden withheld. He's saying, here's the money that Joe Biden kept away from you. I'm giving it to you. A month before the election. And I mean, you know, the problem that Trump has, if he's trying to buy our votes with this five, you know, everybody gets a $5,000 check if the Republicans hold the House and Senate, right? This is his shtick. He's repeated it three or four times now. Problem is nobody believes him. Anybody who's got a memory remembers the $5,000 Doge dividend checks that never arrived, the $2,000 tariff rebate checks that never arrived, the $1,500 we were supposed to get in the reconfigured Obamacare last time around, never arrived. The 2000 election, or the 2020 election, rather, he promised us a $2,000 COVID stimulus check, never arrived. And then there was his promise that credit cards would be at 10%. That medications would be 1,000% cheaper, that we would have inexpensive groceries, that the price of gas would go down, that there would be no more stupid wars, that we were going to have a Trump national health care plan that every 2 weeks, he tells us it's just 2 weeks away from being announced, that we were going to have a balanced budget, that the Epstein files would be available to all, and that there would be millions of new jobs. None of that stuff happened. And so people are like, yeah, if you're going to send me a $5,000 check, I'll believe it when I see it. And so what he's doing here by sending out these $500 checks is basically priming the pump. He's saying, yeah, I can send you a check. Take my $5,000 check seriously, because here's a $500 check. This is like a down payment on the bribe, right? I'm buying your vote. Here's proof I can do it. And, you know, this is just astonishing. That he's doing this, that he's getting away with this, that nobody is pointing out what a scam this is. And, I mean, you know, none of this is new behavior for this billionaire-backed and billionaire-owned and billionaire-run crowd. I mean, remember Elon Musk handing out million-dollar checks in Pennsylvania? Remember Elon Musk handing out million-dollar checks in Wisconsin? Wisconsin's bipartisan state election commission looked into that and said there's probable cause that Musk broke the law, but we're not going to prosecute him because he's too rich. But, you know, Trump, remember when Trump told a couple of dozen oil executives, morbidly rich oil executives, that if they gave him $1 billion, he'd give them whatever they want? Well, he's giving them whatever they want. He's paying companies to abandon wind and solar programs. He's increasing subsidies and deductions for the fossil fuel industry. He's gutting our clean air protections. He's killing EV subsidies. He's reviving coal-powered power, you know, electric plants. His Department of Homeland Security spent $220 million on ads about how wonderful Donald Trump is. Those are the ones with Kristi Noem on the horseback. Now he's doing it again. You know, this is simply how the Republican Party believes politics should work. We give you money, you give us favors. You know, lobbyists give Republicans money. Republicans write legislation for the lobbyists. Billionaires give Republicans money. Republicans give tax cuts to the billionaires. Voters are given money by the government. They're supposed to vote for Republicans. I mean, this is just the way they think. I mean, it's spread across America. You can see this from this constant stream of CEOs and billionaires constantly bringing gifts and million-dollar checks to the White House so that they can kiss Trump's ass and shine his shoes. The oil barons, the drug companies, the banks, the tech billionaires, they write their checks, and the obedient Republicans go, oh, yes, we'd be glad to write that legislation for you. This used to be a crime, by the way. In 1907, Teddy Roosevelt got the Tillman Act passed, which made it a federal felony for any corporation to put any kind of money or any other kind of support into any kind of federal political campaign. That got knocked down by five corrupt Republicans on the U.S. Supreme Court. A political party that believes votes are something you purchase doesn't believe in democracy. Democracy is grounded in the idea that the government works for the citizens, not for the billionaires. What we're talking about, what this is representative of, is oligarchy. And it's not, I realize we're there, but it's not the form of government our founders had in mind, and it's not the form of government that works best to keep a nation free. So, you know, if you get one of these checks, cash it, it's your money, but know where it came from and how this happened and the lies behind it.

0: is not.
1: There you go. There you go. I think Louise, you know, it's October, and we used to live in Germany, and we'd go to Oktoberfest. I mean, every city, literally every city. We'd put up all these big outdoor tents, and everybody had all the beer and Glühwein and all kinds of stuff. And there was always an Oompa Oompa band, right? So here we are. All right, a few other things in the news I wanted to get into, and then I'll pick up your calls here. Whiskey Pete yesterday, did a lot of impeachment-worthy things. Probably the first is that he said that he's going to put he's going to put Elon Musk and Newt Gingrich and this right-wing entrepreneur, Palmer Luckey, as the new heads of what he calls Project Meridian, which is going to study the future of warfare. He said, we are leveraging a unique source of American advantage, one our adversaries do not have, our innovators, our senior leaders, our technologists. Yeah. Elon Musk, Newt Gingrich, and Palmer Luckey. And they will forecast the creative solution to tomorrow's conflicts. Right. Meanwhile, Hegseth also announced that he's going to purge another 20% of our senior officers. He's trying to get rid of anybody in the senior leadership of the military who may be inclined to not go along with illegal orders and not support his increasingly obvious and transparent white Christian supremacist agenda, which he laid out yesterday again. And so he's purging people of color, he's men of color, he's purging women for being women, retired Major General Randy Manner, General Manner, said this is, this is just absolute incompetence. Hegseth gave this big speech at Quantico yesterday, the Marine base, and he said he was going to eliminate 20%. He says, I'm getting rid of those who, quote, clung to the woke department. They no longer work here. The ideological clowns are out. The patriotic cowboys are in. Oh, my God. I mean, this guy literally sees the world in terms of 1950s cartoons. I mean, you've got 19 dead American servicemen, hundreds of injured American servicemen in the hospital right now because of this guy's incompetence, because this guy supported Donald Trump in attacking Iran. And as Jake Tapper said, some of the people that Hegseth has fired in the name of accountability are some of the most decorated and respected officers we've had in the modern era. General Randy George said, or Randy Manor rather, said he's already fired 80 people, 80 generals and admirals because of their gender, because they're not white like him, or because they were associated with General Milley. This is just unbelievable. He goes on to say, a thoughtful restructuring would be very smart, but he's not doing that. He literally is purging people who don't agree with him. He is the most incompetent Secretary of Defense ever. He's playing Russian roulette with the security of the United States. This is extremely dangerous. I completely agree. It's a national betrayal. Speaking of national betrayals, this is what Hegseth yesterday was calling our news media. I mean, this is how you know that these guys are not American loving, you know, that they're communists, basically. They're pro Putin, they're pro Xi. Whiskey Pete talking about Trump derangement syndrome and so-called journalists. He says the so-called journalists juiced up on Trump derangement syndrome think fighting against our president, but they're really undermining you. And he's talking to the room full of generals. He says, partisan activism that intentionally smears the troops and the historic mission they are undertaking is fundamentally anti-American. It's sick. It's a national betrayal. It's treason, actually. He's talking about reporting. I mean, this is what we've got running our Department of Defense. And by the way, articles of impeachment against Hegseth would have passed the House of Representatives. It had not Mike Johnson, on the orders of Donald Trump, shut down the House of Representatives simply because he does, you know, I mean, this is obscene. All right, what's on your mind today? Ian in Portland. Hey, Ian, thanks for listening to X-Ray FM. What's up?
0: Hi, Tom. Thanks for letting me on. I wanted to call because you called Pete Hegseth a communist earlier, and I found it quite funny, and I was not thrilled by it either, you know, just because I think you're kind of mobilizing the same discourse, this Red Scare resurgence.
1: Yeah, I shouldn't use communist. I should have said, you know, he's an authoritarian. He's a wannabe dictator. And he's an incompetent alcoholic. But no, he's probably not a communist.
0: All fairly accurate.
1: Yeah. Okay.
0: Yeah.
1: Thanks.
0: So that was my main thing.
1: Yeah.
0: I appreciate it. Thank you.
1: Yeah, you got it. Cece in Northbrook, Illinois. Hey, Cece, what's up?
2: Hi, Tom. Before I forget, that song, that opening song that Louise had there, that really had my neurotransmitters firing really good. I was almost getting down in the kitchen here, so. Yeah. Kudos to her.
1: Yeah, she's doing a good job with those things.
2: I want to talk about leadership today,
1: sure.
2: Tom, and I had wrote out my outline. I had your books in here that I just bought last week, and I was just flipping through it as I was waiting. And lo and behold, I just flipped to the page. It said the American leadership role in your book,
1: mm-hmm.
2: Who Killed the American Dream. So I just read the little chapter there, but I think we need good leadership if we get over this hump. The leadership that we have in Congress, I think they need a Biden moment. I'm talking about Chuck Schumer and Hakeem Jeffries. I think they need to just voluntarily step down because they're just not going. For what the Democrats, where we're heading, that's not the type of leadership that we need. We need aggressive leadership that doesn't go with the status quo. We're changing, as everybody should know by now. If we get over this election, we need serious leaders that are tough. And it's like they just got it, because if they don't step down, it's going to cause a problem. And also, especially with Hakeem Jeffries, it's going to be a race issue, I think, because I could see that coming with Kamala when she was on deck there, and I could feel that, and that's not good for the party. And also, I want to say that it was something else I forgot but that was about, Rahm Emanuel. That was it. I'm looking at.
1: He's all over the media right now. He's running for president. Robert Reich published an op-ed over at his Substack newsletter warning people about Rahm Emanuel, that he's a worse neocon than Trump, and he's not a reliable or honest person, or words to that
2: effect. Who wrote that?
1: Robert Reich, the labor secretary in the Clinton administration, who worked hand in glove with Rahm Emanuel when he was Clinton's chief of staff.
2: I love him. I follow him all day long.
1: Yeah.
2: And that's good. I'm glad that he's on it. I can't believe that they're rolling Rahm Emanuel out at a time like this. That's the last person we need to see, especially with black people. He think we've forgotten about Laquan McDonald. He's wrong.
1: Yeah, there you go.
2: He's done.
1: There you go. I don't think Rahm Emanuel has any future at all in this, but he's pushing as hard as he can. It reflects this battle inside the Democratic Party behind the corporate Democrats who are taking money and the progressive Democrats who are saying, no, we should be able to do this without it. But the one comment I wanted to make, CC, on what you were talking about is I don't think most Americans today or most Democrats today realize what a fighter Harry Truman was and what a fighter Franklin Roosevelt was. I mean, Franklin Roosevelt took on the rich people and said, they hate me and I welcome their hatred. He called them out by name. He went after them. Harry Truman, when he was a senator during World War II, traveled across the United States visiting defense plants and found millions of dollars of waste and auditing these plants. I mean, he just show up. I'm a senator. Show me your books. And discovered that, you know, fat cats in these auto assembly plants that were making airplanes and tanks and stuff were paying themselves bonuses and stuff. He recovered millions of dollars to the American taxpayers. It's one of the reasons he became president. And, you know, that Chuck Schumer and Hakeem Jeffries are showing no evidence of that kind of activism. And I think that's the problem.
2: No.
1: People, you know, people will put it in more modern terms. They'll say, you know, we want a Democratic version of Jim Jordan, you know, say, you know, the guy who just is going to fight. You know, he's going to struggle. He's going to make all kinds of outrageous claims, but he's going to nail you if you get in the wrong way. Yes, that's what we want. But I'd like the Harry Truman version of that, you know, or the Franklin Roosevelt version of that with integrity and honesty and genuine concern for the future of America. But I get your point, CC.
2: And I know what they're saying about, I look at the Republican Party, too, the way they fight, but they're cowards. I wouldn't follow their manual because, like you just said, we Democrats should work with integrity and make that argument with integrity. It's easy to do. In fact, with these races shouldn't even be close, and I don't think they are. But like I say, if it was just a matter of just showing up and voting, I think we'll win overwhelmingly. But it's not going to be that simple. Yeah. Trump's got one in his last card, and it's going to be, treason, double exponent. Yeah. Treason. It's already treason every day. So
1: I get it, CeCe.
2: I just wanted to talk about leadership. We need strong, strong, tough, integrity-type leadership, not the paid leadership.
1: Yep.
2: Yes.
1: No, I'm with you. CeCe, I got to move along, but you said it so well. Thank you very much. It's always great hearing from you. Nick in Madison, Wisconsin, listening to WMDX. Hey, Nick, what's up?
3: Hey, Tom. I'm real busy here with about a month left to go, right? I'm trying to use my time Yeah. And I'm trying to use my time wisely, and what I'm doing, trying to get my all my acquaintances to get involved. As you said, this is not a spectator sport, right?
1: Mm-hmm.
3: And fill me in if this isn't a pretty accurate take. I mean, us taking the Congress, we can get started on some things that are going to have to be done. It might take a long time. But anyway, beyond that, I hear about these flippable Senate seats in Alaska, Texas, Ohio, Michigan, Maine, and North Carolina. So what I'm doing is sending out to every contact I have, would you please send 3% to each one of these flippable seats? And if you don't like using your card or getting harassed for life on, you know, because you're helping out donating, which I know what that's like, you can send me your $3 at my Venmo number. And in 2 days, I raised $650.
1: Wow. From your
3: friends and
1: family. And
3: it was really rewarding to go to those six, seven now. They added, it was six when I started, but now they're adding Michigan.
1: Right.
3: And really rewarding to split that down. You know, the little, had a friend in Chicago, college friend, who I don't agree with, send me $500.
1: Uh-huh.
3: I'm still not sure that's really something. But, yeah, so that's what I'm doing right now. And, you know, what do you think with only a month left? You've always said that, you know, it's not a spectator sport.
1: Yeah.
3: You know, what is the most effective with one month left? Not everybody's comfortable going door to door. I am, and I'm going to.
1: But I think you've got it, Nick. I mean, the single most effective thing we can do, I can tell you from years in the advertising business, the single most effective form of advertising is word of mouth. And that's why most ads try to imitate word of mouth, where you've got a spokesperson talking right to the camera. And, you know, it's like my friend, you know, like your friend telling you. But true word of mouth, where somebody who you know tells you something, has far more credibility than literally any other form of advertising. So, or any form of communication, shall we say. So doing what you're doing, reaching out to the people on your contact list, forwarding news stories to everybody in sight, you're aggregating donations. I'm really impressed by that, Nick. That's brilliant stuff. Keep it up. I don't have any other magic bullets or anything like that. I think what you're doing is brilliant, and you're an inspiration to all of us. Good talking to you. Thank you.
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1: It's talk media for the rest of us. I'll be right back with your calls.

0: Oh, our well-read Troublemakers book club. You know, I was every Sunday at HartmanReport.com, I was serializing various books that I've written. And last month, September, we decided to do a book club instead. And every month, you know, we're going to do 12 books a year. Every month, we're going to do a book. Sometimes it'll be my book. Sometimes it'll be other people's books. We did Jeremy Bellamy's book, Looking Forward, last month, which was written in 1887. And it was about, you know, how life would be in the year 2000. It was an amazing book. This month, we're doing The Hidden History of American Healthcare. And we've got 5 weeks in October. Each week, I'm publishing an excerpt from the book and a commentary before and after the excerpt that kind of describes, you know, what this chapter is about and what it's all about. And the chapter that I'm going to publish on Sunday, now, if you're subscribed, then it's free, HartmanReport.com. The chapter I'm going to publish on Sunday is the chapter about Medicare Advantage and what a big scam this is. I mean, I start out with Dollar Bill McGuire. You know, $1 billion is a mind-bending amount of money, and that's what this guy made, you know, getting United Healthcare up and running. He was the CEO of United Health, the nation's largest health insurance operation. And, you know, he made that money by aggressively enforcing the fine print in his company's contracts, you know, out-of-network expenses and pre-authorizations and things like that. The Wall Street Journal pointed out in 2006 that he had backdated some of his stock options. They busted him on that, and he had to pay it back. But the bottom line is, in 2003, George W. Bush and his congressional Republicans gave United Healthcare a huge gift when they carved this hole in Medicare and created this thing called Medicare Advantage. And it's semi-privatized Medicare. Well, it's not even Medicare. It's fully privatized. It's something that has the Medicare label on it, which is what Bush gave them. But it's not Medicare. And so the article is about, you know, how badly you can get screwed, where it came from, how it plays out, the Advantage war against Medicare, the fact that about half of people who think they're on Medicare are actually on Advantage plans, which are not Medicare, and what you can do about it. So keep an eye out for that in your inbox on Sunday. And, sign up. Last Sunday of every month, we do a Zoom meeting or an online meeting to talk about the book club of the month. Steve in Chicago. Hey, Steve, what's up?
1: Hi, Tom. Yes, I wanted to weigh in on earlier today, some of your calls were talking about FDR, which I believe we should have a New Deal 2.0. They should just say it the way it is, but
0: yeah.
1: That's me.
0: Yeah, I like that.
1: You know what? I'm 73. I'm right there up with you, and I've just returned to school to finish my degree.
0: Good idea.
1: And I want to teach. I want to teach in Illinois. You can, if you just have an undergraduate, you can be a substitute teacher in Illinois in the Chicago area.
0: Cool.
1: And I want to teach history. And it's interesting studying FDR's career. It's interesting his compassion for the poor. It turns out that when he went to college, because obviously he was a child of privilege
0: in
1: a very insulated,
0: very wealthy family. Yeah.
1: And when he went out to school, maybe the first time he really got out in the world, I guess he went to Yale, I think it was, and then New Haven or whatever town Yale's in. The first time he was there and he wandered into the town, he was aghast at what he saw, the poverty and the working class people. And he just, it shook him.
0: Yeah.
1: And according to the biographer, it shook him to his core.
0: Yeah.
1: And I think maybe that formed him. That he was still a very young man, obviously. And that, from their point, he was a champion of the working people, I would say.
0: Him, and don't discount Eleanor's role in this either.
1: Yes. I mean, a very formidable woman. Amazing woman.
0: And not just that. I mean, she was an outspoken advocate for the poor.
1: Yes, very much so.
0: Between her and Frances Perkins, that's why we got the New Deal. I mean, it wasn't entirely Franklin.
1: That's right. And she helped integrate the military, and she's responsible for the Tuskegee Airmen, the fighter pilots who really distinguished themselves.
0: That's right.
1: In Europe.
0: That's right. Yeah. You're absolutely
1: right. Thanks, Tom.
0: Thank you, Steve. All excellent points. I think that this is why I keep saying that we need politicians of the FDR caliber, people who will literally say to Republicans, they hate me and I welcome, or about Republicans, they hate me and I welcome their hatred. Or who would say, these economic royalists, you know, we have to overthrow this kind of power. I mean, that's literally a verbatim quote from Franklin Roosevelt in August of 1936 in Philadelphia. It's the Tom Hartmann Program, a place where despair is not an option. We'll be right back. Nettie in Melbourne, Florida. Hey, Nettie, what's on your mind today?
2: Oh, hi, Tom. I just had a question I was going to ask your opinion on, like about our military, how they go along with Pete Hegseth. And I understand the macho and the no DEI part, but Russia, like in the 70s, late 70s, we in the military, they used to show movie after movie in basic training about how Russia, you know, they'd have their parades and everything. Mm. Not so much China, or I kind of figured this out myself, maybe. But anyways, how could these people, or maybe the older ones, older service members, still feel that Russia is their adversary? Right. Whereas now they might not feel that way. Now, you know, since the East wars, you know, the Eastern area wars and
0: well, Trump's
2: China,
0: trying to get us on Russia's side, and Hegseth seems happy to go along with that.
2: That's what I'm saying. How can these military members go along with it?
0: Well, I'm guessing that the ones who are offended by it are the ones that he's firing. I mean, you know.
2: Well, that's what I'm thinking. The military changed in the past few years. Like I said, in the 70s, they'd show videos of or movies of Russia, you know, right. Their parades. They might now show movies of Iran or Afghanistan.
0: Well, I think now they're showing movies of Pete Hegseth and Bob Kennedy doing pull-ups. And,
2: yeah,
0: and how to
2: true.
0: Take
2: okay.
0: your testosterone injections.
2: Okay.
0: I'm serious.
2: I believe you.
0: These people are nuts.
2: I believe you. And I just saw him do his talk, and I'm just like, I can't understand. And you're right. I know he's getting rid of generals.
0: It's going to take a generation to rebuild our military from the damage that this drunken, you know, C-list weekend TV star has brought to it. It's
2: It's a shame. It's a shame.
0: It really is. You know, a guy who had to pay off a woman to back off on a rape allegation. I mean, this guy should never be within 100 yards of a military base, much less running the military. Nettie, thank you for the call. Gary in Monroe, Georgia. Hey, Gary. Greed has no heart.
3: Hello, Tom Hartmann. Thank you once more. Yep, it certainly does not. And so, briefly, I want to revisit Franklin Delano Roosevelt, if I may, and then end it with the best thank you. The reason Franklin Delano Roosevelt was elected four times, now I know you can't get elected, but there was a reason. And it's more true today. It's just as true today. Because this man, in a wheelchair, he had humility. And a big dose of it. And he understood greed with a big dose in it. That's the reason he was basically reelected. He had the right political and personal philosophy.
0: Mm-hmm. And he had the courage of his convictions. He stood up for them. He spoke out for them. He was unafraid.
3: He said, come at me. You just noted it earlier. Come at me. I got something for you.
0: Yep.
3: So in that vein, the quote that describes what we're talking about right now, I've given it before. I think it's time, if you don't mind. I'm not raising my voice, am I? Because I'm fired up. I still get fired up, and I'll continue to get fired up. I heard this quote. I was coming back from Cleveland, Ohio, on a personal note. It was 1973 in the middle of Watergate. And Walter Mondale, I believe, gave the quote. It's a long time ago. And here's the quote. Government can err. Mm-hmm. President can make mistakes. But we are told that divine justice weighs the sins of the cold-blooded and the sins of the warm-hearted on a different scale. Better the occasional faults of a government living in the spirit of charity than the consistent omissions of a government frozen in the ice of its own indifference.
0: Right. And he's referring, by the way, to the Harding, Coolidge, and Hoover administrations and the damage that they had done to America and the Republican Great Depression.
3: Exactly right.
0: Spot on, Gary. Gary, thank you very much for FDR moment. Okay. Thanks for being with us today. We'll be back same time, same place. In the meantime, don't forget, democracy is not a spectator sport. It requires all of us, and that includes you. So show up at your local Democratic Party and get involved. Tag your it. Have a great afternoon. Be good to yourself and the folks around you. Stay safe. Eat your veggies, get your exercise, and I'll catch up with you tomorrow.

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Tune in every Tuesday from 3 to 5 for Turntable Tuesday with me, Tom. That's right, Turntable Tuesday with Tom, where I pull a record from my record collection and we listen to it. Yeah, the actual record. 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

Tune in every Tuesday from 3 to 5 for Turntable Tuesday with me, Tom. 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Yeah, the actual record. 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

0: Hey, did you hear about that study? Turns out the city with the second highest rate of insomnia in the world is Liverpool in England. Why the Beatles' hometown? I don't know. But guess who's on top of the list? Right here in Rochester, New York. 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

Well, welcome to the Fresh Tunes Show right here on Rochester Free Radio. My name is Dave Paltz, and the title of today's show is called Whispers. Well, there's been plenty of voices that have spoken to me and in my many years on this planet. Little whispers that try to direct me in ways that I know that I would prefer to go. I don't always listen. But I thought maybe I'd look back on some of my songs and share some of the guiding voices that I've heard. I'm sure many other folks have kind of got that voice in their head that maybe I should do this, and sometimes we do, and sometimes we don't. This first song is called Silent Whisper.

0: Well, that might be a little strange way to start the show with a song called Silent Whisper. How could something be silent and whisper? Well, I'll let that stand and move right on to the next strange song. It's called The Watcher. And it's not about all the cameras around, the flock cameras, I guess they call them, watching us all the time. And there's going to be more and more as the data centers and AI expand. This song, The Watcher, is not about that at all. I was sitting and having lunch with a friend, and both of us started to share the idea that somehow when we're creating things, there's almost a watcher observing what we're doing and giving us some direction. I don't know if it's subconscious in the back of our heads, but that watcher has certainly given me some good advice, and it comes in the form of a whisper. I don't know if it's a silent whisper, but it's there, and this song is called The Watcher.
1: The Watcher whispers, the seekers seek. The writers write,

Well, as we get better at connecting with that silent whisper, it just starts calling out to us. And this song is called Calling You.

Well, up to now, the whispers that I've been speaking about have been pretty positive and coming from the Watcher and calling out to us to move in a positive way and be the folks we want to be. There's also another whisper out there, and I call it the Dark Whisper. And it's kind of the evil voice that says, yeah, they're all doing it. You should be doing it. If you want to profit and get ahead, join in. And don't worry about it. It's okay. And that's the voice coming from the Dark Whisper. It whispers in the dark. It howls through the night. Creeps the tunnels in your mind. A vile smile when it finds a way to lure you from the light. Direct and lead you out of sight. If they can do it, you can too. Behold, the riches there for you. You'd be a fool not to partake. What harm could come to you? You're not a villain, just doing what? It's what you have to do. Some say it's wicked demery. Others say that it's just a way. Some say it's a sweet vocation to let darkness have its say. We mustn't call it evil or nefarious or sin. It's just your human nature, says Dark Whisper with a grin. For malignant years I sat until I grew and overcame. My whispers overtook and left you half insane.

Well, that's the dark whisper that we have to be careful doesn't leak into our lives and redirect us in a way that we don't want to go. We've got to be very vigilant and knowing where the source of those whispers come from. And if we really feel that it's coming from our heart, then that's the one we should go with. This song is called The Sound Within Your Heart.

slightly distorting. But I figure most of the voices that we hear or that give us some direction are probably on the better side and not to the mentally ill side of things. This next song is called Guiding Voice.

Well, as I was putting the song list together for today's show, entitled Whispers, this song from 1981, I think, 45 years or so ago, is called Quietly. And it's about how sometimes things quietly come up on us. And this instance, it was a voice or message to do something in my life. And I wrote a song about it, Quietly.

Well, it seems like I've been singing about this subject of messages being sent to me or voices calling out for me. Might be all my imagination, but boy, it's affected my life and it's kept me writing songs for many, many years. This song is called She's Calling You.

Well, I have time for one more song today, and it's a very recent song of mine. It's called The Rhyme Within. And I guess all this listening to the whispers and the voices that try to give us hints to the way we want to proceed in our lives, we're all trying to get in tune with that song and those rhymes that are truly us inside. The Rhyme Within.

0: That's it for this week's Fresh Tune Show. I hope I inspired some folks to listen for that whisper, that voice, that rhyme, that song that's there that can give us some hints to where we want to go. Stay away from the dark whispers, though. Have a good week. So long now. Bye.
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My name is Dave Paltz. Today is one of my Writing Your Songs episodes. Today's theme is called Songwriting Therapy. And I think everyone is familiar with the term music therapy and how helpful that is with people recovering from things. And they certainly help folks that have Alzheimer's. And what I'm going to focus on is how songwriting can be a critical therapy for all of us songwriters. They certainly helped me throughout my life in the process of writing songs and singing them and floating off into a creative world that always seemed to reward me with some kind of comfort. Even those angry songs paid off and allowed a lot of that anger to dissipate. Today I'm going to go back and pick up one of those songs that helped me through the process, and it's called I Can't Stop Looking.

Well, a big part of the therapy for ourselves as we write songs is giving ourselves some encouragement that we can do it and keep on doing things until we can voice all the things that we want to say. And this is an old song that I gave myself some encouragement, saying I'm going to sing until I'm done and nothing's going to stop me. So here we go with a fresh tune called Gonna Sing Until I'm Done.

Well, I'm still singing, so I guess I'm not done yet. Over these many years, I've written a lot of help songs, questing some help from some other energy or some better understanding within myself. This song's called Help Us Every Day.

This is the Fresh Tune Show, and today is one of my Writing Your Songs episodes, and the theme is called Songwriting Therapy. Well, one of the things I've learned after writing songs more than 50 years now is that I've got to remind myself to be kind to myself. I can be critical of myself and try to correct things, but most importantly is to be kind to yourself so you can figure things out. Recently in my life, there was a choice that I had to make because I didn't feel great about the situation that I was being part of. It wasn't a terrible thing or anything, but I just didn't enjoy it. And I was kind of fearful that that feeling was going to carry over into the creative energy that for 15 years I had felt really good about. And something clicked and it no longer felt rewarding. And in some ways it felt like a detriment to me and possibly to others because I no longer had the energy, that sense of love that I had in that project. So for many weeks, maybe months, I kind of beat myself up and said, you couldn't do that. You couldn't go out a little further and do that thing that you had done for 15 years and you love so much. And my mind was kind of saying, no, I can't. Well, to get over the hump, I think I wrote this song to be kind to myself and to get out of the loop of repeating that, oh, I should have done it, I could have done it, and say, I did what I felt like I needed to do and it wasn't a terrible thing or anything. So be kind to yourself and move on and do other things and write new songs and still help other folks out. This song is called Be Kind to Yourself.

Occasionally over these many years, I've made an effort to write some songs that would convince me that someday I'm going to figure this out, or someday there's a light that's going to come on and things are going to be clearer than they are right now. This song is called Someday We'll See the Light.

This is the Fresh Tune Show, and continuing my Writing Your Song show, and the theme is songwriting therapy. I can't forget how important songwriting has been in some very sad times in my life. This next song I'm going to play for you is called The Reason Why, and it expresses some of the feelings I had after my mom died. She was 100 years old, so she had a good run of it, but she died from COVID, and I wasn't able to be there with her. So in some ways, this song was critical to my recovery and my therapy. It's called The Reason Why.

Well, over these 7 episodes of a series called Writing Your Song, I've been trying to make some suggestions. A lot of them are kind of obvious, I guess. But I certainly want to encourage any young songwriters out there to use the opportunity to really search deep inside and use their songwriting as a therapeutic measure to work through things and help other folks out. This next fresh tune that I'm going to play for you is one of the many songs that I've written about coaching myself to look for your love and search it out wherever you can. Try to share that love as best you can. This song is called Find Your Love.

0: That's it for the Fresh Tunes Show this week. I hope I've made some helpful suggestions to any young songwriters out there. In general, I think anything you do that's constructive, creative, whatever thing you really enjoy doing, that's going to give you some therapy to recover from things. If you can, pick yourself up and do something, and your mind will work through things. Songwriting has certainly been a great resource for me to express myself and grow, heal myself. So have a great week. So long now.
1: I'm Dr. Anthony Lizerwitz, and this is Climate Connections. Museums give visitors an engaging, hands-on way to learn how science shapes the world. And Chevy Humphrey, CEO of the Griffin Museum of Science and Industry in Chicago, says they can also get people thinking and talking about climate change.
2: I think museums are an incredible platform and a foundation for providing information and facts for people to actually develop their own insights and their own agency to do something.
1: For example, in one exhibit at the Griffin, visitors learn about different forms of clean electricity and how to lower their energy use at home. In another exhibit, they watch a time-lapse video of glaciers over 10 years.
2: And you see the melting, and you see before and after pictures.
1: The Griffin is also updating their human body exhibit to include information about how climate hazards, like the wildfire smoke that reached Chicago this summer, can harm people.
2: How do I protect myself? What is this impact going to be on my lungs, on my body?
1: Humphrey says the museum aims to spark curiosity and critical thinking, and she hopes it inspires visitors to ask questions about how the world works.
2: And have discussions and not be afraid to actually have a voice.
1: Climate Connections is produced by the Yale Center for Environmental Communication. To learn more about climate change, visit climateconnections.org.
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6: Welcome, friends, to another edition of Economic Update, a weekly program devoted to the economic dimensions of our lives and those of our children. I'm your host, Richard Wolff. I want to begin today's program with some updates that I think will be of general interest. I begin by wanting to tell you about something you might have missed. The results of a German election back on the 6th of September in the province, the state, it's equivalent in Germany to the states in our country. And the state in question is Saxony-Anhalt, part of what used to be the German Democratic Republic. And they had an election. The first thing is that the 6th of September, if you check your calendar, is a Sunday. Europeans have elections on Sunday. And if you want to know why, it's because they don't want there to be an interference between your work obligations, your job, and your participation in the process of voting. So instead of doing it on a Tuesday, as some countries do, in Europe they do it on a Sunday. And that's why elections happen then. The second thing to notice right away is that there were, by my count, 7 major political parties contesting for office. Germany is typical of European economies and cultures. They believe in, would you imagine, freedom of choice. You ought to have a lot of choice, not just for what kind of toothpaste you pick up at the drugstore, but for what kind of politician you give power to in your community. But what got all the attention, although it shouldn't have, what got all the attention was the fact that one party loomed over the other 6 in terms of the size of its vote. And that was a party called the Alternative for Germany, or in German, Alternative für Deutschland. It got 44% of the vote, all by itself. All the other parties got much, much, much less. The two major parties that have governed Germany for most of the last 30 or 40 years were the Christian Democratic Union, CDU, on the one hand, and the Socialist or Social Democratic Party on the other, roughly equivalent to the Republican and Democratic parties here. So what the vote showed was that this glorious middle that had governed Germany, well, the people of this province, and the polls show it's happening all over Germany, have had enough. They don't want any more Republicans and Democrats or the German equivalent. So I did a little arithmetic. That's what I've been taught to do. And I added to the 44% that the Alternative for Germany got, there are two left-wing parties, maybe three if you want to count, but at least two that are very straightforward, being anti-capitalist in many ways and so on. One is called the Die Linke, the left party, and the other one is named after the woman who left the left party, Sarah Wagenknecht, and set up her own party. And she's very popular in Germany and in this area. Well, if you put together the Die Linke and Sarah Wagenknecht, you're talking about 13% of the vote. To put together with Alternative for Germany, 44 and 13, you're well over 50% of the people voted either for the right wing, Alternative, or the left wing, Die Linke and Sarah Wagenknecht. And that's important because that means the majority of people don't want Germany to support Ukraine in that war anymore. And likewise, they want a reset of the relationship with Russia. And by reset, they mean opening trade, cultural, and other relationships between those two important countries in that part of the world. Well, that didn't get the attention it should have. Instead, we were told about how right-wing the right-wing party is. And it includes all kinds of right-wing elements in Germany who have been waiting for a chance, and they now have that chance, take advantage of the decline of the middle to assert their own position. And all of these parties, and more beyond these, are very suspicious of the United States and of the role of the United States in relationship to Europe. Much is changing in the world. And bringing you up to date on this election is one way of doing what the mass media could, should, but don't do. My second update is about another organization, not German, not even European. It's called the Shanghai Cooperative Organization, and it gets even less attention than the European affairs, even though they're very, very important. The SCO includes 10 countries. I'm now going to list them to you. Russia, China, India, Iran, Uzbekistan, Kazakhstan, Tajikistan, Kyrgyzstan, Belarus, and Pakistan. Detail. That's a majority of the people on this planet are members of this organization. The United States has 4.5% of the people on this planet, just to keep a perspective here. How important is it? Well, the total oil output of these 10 countries is 80% of OPEC. In other words, you're talking about a major force in the global oil business. And perhaps most interesting, in their recent meeting a couple of weeks ago, India changed its position. At the beginning of this year, India's leader, Mr. Modi, went to Israel, spoke to the Israeli parliament, celebrated Israel, announced all kinds of deals with Israel, and so on. Here we are, 8 months later, or 9 months later, and what did Mr. Modi do? He signed the statement at the end of the meeting denouncing the U.S.-Israeli attack on Iran, mourning the death of the Ayatollah, who was killed right at the beginning of this event, as you all know, and rejecting the sanctions of the United States, threatening anyone who does trade with Iran with all kinds of bad consequences. India is trying to figure out which way the wind is blowing globally. in February, they blew with the United States. And a few weeks ago, they blew with China and their allies in that part of the world. Which way India goes, it's the largest country on Earth right now. It finally went larger than China. It's a very important country, and that's why it's important to keep up with it. And finally, I wanted to do a little teaching, if you might allow me. The corporation, that's the institution that does most of the business in this country. Oh, I know, most businesses are little. Yeah, but they're little because they don't do much business. If you want to know what does the business of America, it's 2,000 or 3,000 huge corporations, most of whose names you know. But what you may not know is the importance that I want to attach to the following. Many of these corporations now rake in billions of dollars. That makes them enormous. They stand out. They're not your corner grocery store. They are not your corner gas station. In fact, your grocery store and your gas station have now, in all likelihood, been bought out by one of these companies so that they're part of a billion-dollar company. Only they don't make any important decisions locally. That's made at the headquarters of the billionaire company. Now, when the company earns profits, it's important to understand, profits are what they take in as revenue above their costs. Not complicated. Well, who owns that? In the first instance, the board of directors. That's typically in a corporation, 10 to 20 people. They decide what to do with those profits. That's their right. It may be that they have hundreds of thousands of employees. Those people have nothing to say about what is done with the profits. Their job is to help produce the profits, but after that, duct tape over their mouth. Nothing is wanted of them. Those 10 to 20 people, the board of directors, decide what to do with the profits. That's the law. Well, you all have heard of shareholders. People can buy shares of a company. And one of the things the board of directors can do is distribute the profits among the shareholders. They can do that. Are they required to do that? No. Can they decide to distribute nothing to the shareholders? Yes. Many large corporations do exactly that right now. They keep it for themselves. They decide, the 10 to 20 people, what to do with billions of dollars. They can decide to expand business here in America, and that will provide jobs. Or they can decide to do that in China, and that will provide jobs over there. It'll be good news in one case here. It'll be good news in one case there. This enormous power, and if you take the 300 or 400 biggest corporations, that's the bulk of it, is in the hands of these tiny groups of people, boards of directors. And there's a lot of overlap among them and among the billionaire corporations. The head of GM is probably the head also on the board of GE, who's also on the board of Apple, and that's how it goes. These corporations have enormous authority and no democratic control over them whatsoever. Whatsoever. When I said before the board could distribute the profits among the shareholders, yes, they can. And some corporations do that. And so let's ask finally this question. Where does that money go? Well, I just told you, it goes to the shareholders. Well, here's a little fact always to keep in mind. Here in the United States, the richest 10% of our people own 80% of the shares. So when you hear the corporation distributes the shit, all that's doing is making an unequal economic system that much more unequal. And that proves no democratic control. Well, we've come to the end of the first half of today's show. Please stay with me. We will be interviewing Francesca Fiorentini, a remarkable commentator on events. I think you'll find our conversation well worth participating in. Thank you. Welcome back, friends, to the second half of today's Economic Update. I am very proud and pleased to bring to our microphones and camera Francesca Fiorentini. She is a journalist, comedian, activist, and political commentator. As host of the Bituation Room podcast, she organizes insightful and irreverent conversations about politics, culture, and current events. She hosted the MSNBC special Red, White, and Who? Exploring American Politics. She previously served as host and head writer of AJ Plus's News Broke, the political satire show. She also formerly hosted National Geographic's Explorer and has been a contributor to the Young Turks TYT network. In a wonderful turn of phrase, she describes herself as, quote, a master of millennial attention spans. So first of all, Francesca, if I may call you that, please call me Rick. Thank you very much for sharing some time with us.
7: Absolutely, Rick. Big fan. You've been on my podcast, and what a treat to be on yours.
6: All right. Let's jump right in, and I want my audience to appreciate the sparkle that you bring to so much of what you do. Okay. Recent elections in the United States have brought to the fore people who either call themselves progressive or are members of the Democratic Socialists of America, or both. Tell me, in your judgment, since you deal with these questions, what do you think is the broader meaning or significance that this has, this phenomena that I guess runs from Bernie up until the present?
7: Yeah, I mean, I actually was in Chicago in 2018, so it was, you know, the first midterms after Trump won in 2016, and you saw the rise of people like AOC and Ilhan Omar and Ayanna Pressley and Rashida Tlaib and all these incredible progressives who have then formed, you know, the informal squad. And the reason I was in Chicago was because DSA was holding a meeting there, and I was so struck by how massive it was. And at the time I asked them, you know, what made you join? And it was quite truly that Trump was elected and young folks especially felt like the Democratic Party, as evidenced by, you know, the person they put up to go against Trump, Hillary Clinton, was not prepared to actually take on fascism, authoritarianism, and speak to the real needs of working class people in a way that I think we've all, and you have observed so astutely, that Donald Trump has, you know, through his, you know, total BS lies, but he is captured on something that the Democratic Party still has yet to reckon with, which is the legacy of failed neoliberal economic policies that have sold, you know, people's jobs abroad, that have, you know, destroyed the planet even more so. And so I think that now in 2024, with this midterm,

0: wars, one of which has gone on since early in the year 2022, and the other one had one installment last year and then has been raging on and off since February of this year. How is that affecting American politics? How do you see, as a millennial, if I can quote you to you, how do you see this impacting this country, these wars?
1: Well, what's interesting about being a millennial is I'm, right, not young anymore. And so many, you know, Gen Zers don't know anything other than a war on terror framework of this country. We just passed the 25-year anniversary of 9/11. I was very active in the anti-war movements that came up after that. And I think that right now, you know, we said we were sick and tired of the wars in Iraq and Afghanistan. Barack Obama largely won and differentiated himself based on saying that he would pull out of Iraq. Of course, he then did a surge in Afghanistan. But once again, the electorate broadly, not just Democrats, but independents and even Republicans. I mean, Donald Trump's out here saying that he's going to be the president of no new wars. And look at the new war that he started. And so obviously, Ukraine and Iran are not the same war. But how they've affected U.S. politics, I think, has further made an already very cynical generation even more cynical. As you see, you know, 25 years later, we're doing the exact damn thing that we knew we shouldn't have been doing when we went into Iraq or we went into Afghanistan. And so once again, when you have leaders like, you know, Chuck Schumer on the Democratic side or Hakeem Jeffries or Jared Moskowitz and those who say, yeah, we hate Trump's Iran war, but mostly we hate the process around it. That's very revelatory to the electorate to say, okay, the folks in charge right now are not serious about really pulling our money out of these wars. And once again, not to flatten Ukraine and Iran, they are not the same thing. But how can we better direct our resources to real safety, whether that means safe drinking water, which the Supreme Court just ruled is not a right, whether that means being climate prepared? These are the things that people care about. And no one feels a threat from Iran, no matter how much both parties try to stoke that fear.
0: Next question is really flows from all of this. As you know, because I spend a lot of time on it, both Republicans and Democrats over recent decades have their share of the blame for making this country ever more unequal. Here we are celebrating Elon Musk becoming our first trillionaire, as if this was a great achievement, and not recognizing that that is happening at the same time that the bottom two-thirds of our people, the majority, are having a harder and harder time of it. What's going on? How does that, and here I want to sort of draw you out. You've said it about the rise of the progressives. You've said it now about the whole struggles around the war. What about this inequality that must on some level be eating at this country's self-image and literally its cohesion?
1: Well, I mean, you see that the kind of inequality that we have is absolutely ripe for fascist thinking and fascism and authoritarianism broadly. And I would, you know, sort of couple that with, again, young generations seeing absolutely no way to make it in this economy. They do not see that they're going to make more money or even than their parents. They won't own a home. Their only, you know, hope is that, you know, this is very morbid, but kind of real. I'm a millennial. We're all kind of like, well, if my parent dies, then I'll get the house. I mean, this is the kind of morbid little math that a lot of young folks are dealing with. And that kind of hopelessness, if you don't give real economic choice and a light at the end of the tunnel to young people, that will inevitably steer into a certain violent and hateful nihilism, fascism. And the right knows that and the right loves that. And they say, okay, this is great. We can use this. We can exploit this. And I don't think that the Democratic Party honestly understands what happens when you don't actually have real programs, have broad ideas, have structural things, the things that sadly Joe Biden walked away from in his only term, you know, the Build Back Better bill, and sort of whittled it down for the likings of King Joe Manchin. So I think that we cannot underplay just how bad not

0: seeing an economic light at the end of the tunnel impacts our politics. And that is why you hear Zohran Mamdani, that is why you hear all these new progressives say, you know, I'm relentlessly focused on the working class. And I think as we understand the working class, we understand it as so much bigger, because you, me, someone making half a million, someone making 5 million, let's say you're making 5 million a year, good for you. But you have more in common with your Uber driver still than you do with Elon Musk, just on the pure math of it. So I think that is also sort of the class consciousness, if you will, but really it's a very broad and solidaristic class consciousness that I think we need to, you know, we need to fan the flames of that.
1: Well, I want to pick up on what you said. I want to push you here. Why isn't the Democratic Party, after all, it celebrates, at least in a kind of nostalgic way, Franklin Roosevelt and the days when you pushed working class needs, a social security system, unemployment compensation, all the things that were done. Why would a party that comes out of that not be able to see what you just said and make that appeal so that it does on the left something comparable to what Trump is doing on the right?
0: Because DC is, I'm sorry, but DC is like ugly Hollywood. You know, it's where people who don't actually have the charisma, they just have the, you know, the smarts and the wit, and not all, I'm being facetious, but it's like, it is where people go, and it's easy to be sort of a, you know, stand for nothing politician. Hello, Gavin Newsom. And then just open your piggy bank and you can do anything you want. And so we, you know, the electorate, the base is crying out for some real plans here. And you've got Hakeem Jeffries, you've got, you know, Senator Ruben Gallego, you got other folks who say it's okay that we do business with AI companies. It's okay that, you know, we should just have maybe a little pause on AI development and exploration. This is, as you know, Naomi Klein and Astra Taylor say, this is end times capitalism. This is end times fascism. This is not late stage. This is how can we extract everything that is human from humans and discard you, right? Like a banana peel. And so here we are like, okay. And we saw it at the inauguration of Donald Trump. You saw all the business leaders, and by business, I mean tech, which sort of feigned like they were a little liberal progressive. No, no, no, no, no. They will die before they accept a higher corporate tax rate, heaven forbid, and they know where their bread is buttered. They have drawn the line in the sand, so we need to as well. And the answer is really just money. You know, they're captured by the same exact corporate interests, and we have to vote them out. And I think we are in 2024, and of course, we'll see how the midterms go down. But this change that the Democrats are so reticent to accept is happening one way or another. And I have to hold fast and have faith that we can pull off this change in the Democratic Party, because I think it is our only option, short of, you know, absolute revolution, which I also support. But you know what I'm saying? This is what we need for now. These are the stages, and we've got to change this party.
1: That reminds me, I wanted to make sure to ask you, one of the ways that you enhance your qualities as a commentator is that I know you are a stand-up comedian, and that I think the skills in the one area work very well to assist you in the other area. Where are you appearing in the near future that people who want to catch your wit might find you?
0: Oh, you're the best, Rick. Thank you. I'll be at the Helium Comedy Club on October 13th and 14th. The 14th is a live bituation room featuring Kim Kelly, an incredible journalist who I know you're probably aware of, and Nalini Stamp of Working Families Party. And then I'll be in New York on October 15th at the Bell House. So a little bit of a tour. Go to francescafiorentini.com, and I hope to see you all there.
1: All right. My last question, we don't have much time, but I was going to ask you how you understood the transition in American popular opinion, if I have it right, from supporting Israel to supporting the Palestinians.
0: Yeah, I mean, this is one that can be squarely blamed on Israel. I mean, this is, you know, sort of in the same way that the United States after 9/11 had the sympathy of the world and then immediately turned that sympathy into vengeance and killed millions and millions of Iraqis and Afghanis and Pakistanis and on and on, and you know, used it as a way to clamp down on civil rights for Americans here at home. I think that in the wake of October 7th, Israel did have the sympathy of the world. Nobody believes in, you know, the killing of innocent people. And they turned around. And I think at the pace, even within weeks of that event, the pace of Israel's retribution was such that we all saw this would be not unlike Israel's other wars on the Gaza Strip, which are disproportionate and violent and indiscriminate. They are not going after anyone held responsible. And in fact, sadly, we know now that Netanyahu had the chance to free hostages in the pretty much in 48 hours after October 7th, and he chose not to. And so, you know, I'm coming from the anti-war movement. We've always been against the occupation. We've always been for, you know, full human rights and civil rights for Palestinians and Israelis living together. But this Israel has squarely proven that, you know, they don't deserve to be recognized internationally as nothing more, I think, than a pariah state that violates human rights, that has committed a genocide. And I think that politically in the United States, we're going to undergo, and we are undergoing, a sea change. And so these new politicians are going to be putting limits on Israel's money, are going to be putting limits on Israel's weapons. And they know that. And that's why they're, you know, pouring millions of dollars into our elections. And when that doesn't work out, they just go and pour them into Republican elections. I mean, our meaning the Democratic side, and then they promptly put all that money into the Republican.
1: Sadly, we've come to the end of our time. I do want to tell our audience that we will be continuing this conversation briefly with Francesca in a new feature that we're doing called One Last Point that will be available to our Patreon community. If you're interested, just go to patreon.com/democracyatwork and you'll hear all of that. Again, Francesca, thank you very much for your time and your attention. And I say to my audience, as always, I look forward to speaking with you again next week.
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You are tuned into The Divide with Marcus C. Williams. We are here in your ear having the conversations that you need to hear. It is crazy windy outside. And it is definitely getting ready for winter. I was watching the sky this morning. When I came outside, I saw a huge cloud. A huge cloud, like a winter cloud. And on the other side of this beautiful, beautiful sky, and I'm just like, wow. It's like the winter is taking over the the summer, you know? And of course, we could say, well, you know, not the summer, but the fall. But still, it's really seeming to start to roll in. We got, I don't know when it happened, but sometime in the last 2 days, all of the leaves started to fall down. So that's kind of awesome, you know? Such a beautiful occasion. I love fall. I'm so happy that we have it in our area, because not all the states have the changing of the seasons. A lot of them miss out on fall. And fall is a beautiful time of year, you know? How's the song go? Fall is here. Fall is here. It's a magical time of year. But with that comes election season. And it seems like every year, it's a new election season, because somehow it always is. And every year, it's the worst year ever, and it's worse than the before, and it's just so sickening, right? Can we even keep up with what's even going on? That's part of the problem with everything. Now, they're always like, oh, it's the end of times, it's the end of times. And I'm just like, you know, you guys are too much. It's not really that bad, but it's definitely not good at all. Definitely not good. And we need to see what we can do to actually start to change that ourselves. And we have to look within ourselves and ask ourselves, what can we do to change the direction of the way things are going? I always try to encourage people on the show to get active and get involved. And I know it gets harder and harder to want to get involved just watching the way our country is going, you know? We got a whole bunch of people that hate our country, that hate our nation, that are in offices and positions of power in which they promote anti-American rhetoric. And it's very sad, because who's going to stand up for you as a citizen? Who's going to fight for you as a citizen? And this is what makes me so upset, right? Like, who's going to fight for me as a citizen? Who's going to stand up for me as a citizen? Like, I'm out here, I'm just like you when it comes to that. I'm somebody who cares desperately about our nation, but also sees there is a serious problem with what is going on, and more people need to stand up. But the question is, where do we get these people to come from to stand up at? Is it us? Is it somebody else? Well, the answer is, it's 100% us, but we have to understand that nobody is coming to save us. And I know I say that, and people are like, oh, well, you know, somebody else will do it. Nobody else will do it. Nobody's coming. Nobody's coming, you guys. Like, this is what we have to remember. It's up to us, or we'll have to wait until the second coming of Christ. And by then, we'll probably all be gone. So this is what the problem is. People understand that there are issues in our state, in our nation, and with what's going on. And people will do nothing. They'll stand up, they'll say nothing. And they'll see what's going on. And that's the problem, isn't it, really? That we see so much that's going on, we get a little overwhelmed. And we're like, oh, well, I can't make a difference. Nothing's going to change. Yes, you can make a difference. Yes, things will change. But it has to be us that makes that change. And how do we make that change? We have to get involved.
And there's nobody else to wait on. There's nobody else to be concerned about. There's nobody else in your area. There's nobody else in Congress. There's nobody else in the assembly. It's you. It's you. You got to get active. You got to encourage more people to get involved. Because if you don't do it, nobody else is going to. Nobody. And this is a serious, serious problem. We got to get involved now, not later. Okay? So with that being said, I want to encourage you that we can make a difference. Okay? But to make a difference, we have to get involved. Now, there's a number of different ways that you can get involved, but real quick, please make sure that you support the show. Go to RochesterFreeRadio.com and make sure that you subscribe and share that with other people and donate to the station, you know? Help us keep us going. But as we have these conversations,

But as we have these conversations, we have to get involved. Now, the first place to get involved at is maybe you go out and you get involved with the elections, the Board of Elections, right? Like, how do we get involved with the Board of Elections? Well, each county, every county has a Board of Elections in the U.S., and you just go to your requisite county, Board of Elections, each are in different places across the state, and you find out where they are, and you say, hey, I want to work the elections, you know. Usually they have inspectors, poll watchers, whatever they have. The poll watchers are usually outside. They're not actually working the election. They're just trying to look to see if everything looks okay. But that's not the part that we really need people to get involved at. We need the people to get involved with being the actual inspectors. Okay? Election inspectors are what it is.

But when we have an issue with elections, people want to get up in arms. And that's a big, serious problem. Because where have you been this whole time? Like, the elections weren't an issue, you know? We got all these Democrats all now talking about, oh, the elections, the elections, the elections. What happened to the SAVE Act? Like, I just wonder these things. And I really have these questions for other people. And it's like, to me, like, they're legitimate, normal, average questions. Like, questions anybody would ask. But they don't want to ask those questions. Because we've been railing against the election system and what's going on with it. And the Democrats have been like, everything is copacetic. Everything is perfectly fine. I don't think this thing is charged up. Everything is perfectly fine. But, you know, we see what's going on. And I got to ask, if they thought everything was fine, how come all of a sudden now the elections are a problem and we can't let Trump cheat? You know, I just don't understand. Well, you know, and I think part of it probably is that I'm trying to make sense out of nonsense, and that's on me because that's not a real thing. You can't make sense of nonsense. But I mean, I swear to goodness, I must be trying. I don't like it. I don't like what's going on. We are not just divided as a nation. We can't even have legitimate conversation. And if we can't have legitimate conversation, what are we doing? You know, it's the adage goes, when you stop having hard conversations, people start getting violent. And that's very, very true. It's very true. But the question is, are you willing to stand up if you feel like you're being given a hard time and people are not treating you well, or are you going to shirk back and hide in the corner? That's what so many people do. They hide in the corner and they don't take anything that looks like remotely like action because they're scared. They're concerned. They can't do anything about it because they've been told and conditioned not to. And a lot of people have been told and conditioned not to. Don't get active because, you know, people might think that you're one way or you're another way. And this is what'll give you grief and cause you pain, and it'll cause you all these other issues. Well, okay, fair enough. Maybe it will. Maybe it will. But who else is going to stand up? Who else is going to stand up? And the answer is nobody, you guys. That's why it's so upsetting, because I watch these people that are like, oh, man, I got these issues. I'm concerned. I'm mad. I don't like what's going on. And then they don't do anything. I mean, if not you, then who? Hello? Somebody make it make sense to me. If not you, then who? That's all. I'm just asking. And maybe I'm asking too much of a serious question, you know. Maybe, like, it's me, right? Maybe it's me. What is this? Maybe it's me. Maybe I'm the one who's looking for solutions in all the right places where there are no solutions. And that's always frustrated me. Because, excuse me, we look at the places where there's supposed to be solutions, elected officials, people of note, and they don't have any solutions, you know? It's so frustrating. It's very frustrating. But more than being frustrating, it's problematic. It's problematic because we've got all of these people that are supposed to be our elected officials, that are supposed to be the representatives of the people. And are they representing us? That's my serious question that I have to ask, because I don't think that they are. And when I say I don't think that they are, the truth and the fact of the matter is they're not. They're not. I'm being generous, right? I'm really being generous. And that's so sad. Like, that is so, so, so, so sad. Because these are supposed to be the people that are looking out for us.
They're supposed to look out for us. They're supposed to be making sure that everything is copacetic. But do they? Nah, that'd be too much like right. That'd be too much like right. Ooh, what happened? Nothing. Oh, it reset. Why did it reset? Bear with me, you guys, as we get stuff going on here. And I hope that the thing doesn't, like, do the double volume thing that it likes to do. Which I don't know why it likes to do that. That's a whole another question, conversation. Continue. So it's going to let me see it. Okay, good. Excuse me, you guys. I'm just trying to make sure that this video thing comes out right because it was not working earlier. And we were already a little behind schedule compared to where we would have preferred to be. But that's all right because that was because of the weather outside and people not knowing how to drive in wind, which, I mean, honestly, I wouldn't think that the wind would be that serious for them to drive in. It wasn't like it was blow you over wind, but hey, maybe we've got a lot of transplants that are coming here to our area that aren't actually from our area because, you know, our elected officials are focusing on them instead of our actual citizens. But, you know, having that conversation might be too much like right also, and we can't have that now, can we? It's sad because I love my city, I love my people, I love my country. But the fact of the matter is, these people that are supposed to serve us are clearly not serving us the way we deserve. Everybody else is their priority except our citizens. And the citizens should always be the number one priority above all else. And this is what we have to remember. Our elected officials are supposed to represent us, not somebody else, not some far off people, not some people that are from other parts of the country, not people that are from other parts of the world. Us, our citizens right here in the United States of America. Where is our representation, you guys? Where is our representation? And I ask, because I'm mad, right? Like, I'd say I'm frustrated, I'm upset, I'm all of these things. I could say all of these things. All of them would be true. But I'm mad. Like, I'm sick and tired of being sick and tired. It's so frustrating. It's so frustrating. What is going on here? Okay. Oh, some new option on my screen that just popped up. Anyway, but I'm so frustrated with these people that are supposed to be our elected officials that don't appear to be representing us at all. It's so upsetting. It makes you want to, I don't know, kick over somebody's flower pot. For real. It really does. Because I don't get it, man. If we are here in the United States of America, the best country in the whole world, in the history of the universe, what are we doing to actually make sure that we preserve our nation for future generations? I couldn't tell you. It doesn't look like too terribly much if you ask me. And that's what is really upsetting. Somebody's got to do it. And clearly our elected officials in office won't do it. So therefore, it falls on the people. But you know, me quoting the Constitution or the Declaration of Independence doesn't seem to make the level of impact that it needs to, because we're so disconnected from the past in our nation. Because Americans can't see past the last week or this Tuesday. And this Tuesday is in the future. This Tuesday is tomorrow, y'all. So I'm sitting here like, okay, how can we make a difference? What do we do to make a difference? What's the maximum impact we can have? And how do we make it happen? And to me, the solution is getting out and encouraging others to get involved. Because that's about all we got left. Because people are fed up
they're sick of being tired. They're sick and tired of being sick and tired, you know? Is this thing working? Okay, there it goes. Oh, nope, that did not do what I wanted it to do. I'm trying to get this thing to do a thing, and it won't thing the thing with the stuff. But that's okay. I'll give it a couple more seconds here. So, as we have all these conversations about why you should get involved, it's really a responsibility and a duty. But people don't want to talk about responsibility or duty anymore, because that means that there would be some onus on the individual. And perish the thought that the individual would have some level of responsibility for what goes on in their nation. Because that would be too much like right, I guess you would say. And that frustrates me, right? It's like, is this what we're talking about? We're not having anybody actually get active and get involved because people are concerned about what things will sound like or what other people will think? Is this what we're really doing as a nation right now? Like, it's just so awestrucking. Like, man, you guys, I love my country, but what's going on is just like, man, where did the representation go? Where did the representation go at all? Like, I don't know. I don't know. The values, the morals, all of that gone. Like, they just went out the window one day and didn't come back. I'm really confused. I thought we had a country, something to believe in. I thought we were a people, somebody to unite around. I thought a lot of things, but apparently I was wrong. Or maybe I wasn't wrong, it was everybody else that's wrong. It's really funny because you're supposed to check yourself. If everybody else seems to be wrong, you're supposed to check yourself. But what happens when you check yourself and you're not the one that's wrong? It literally is everybody else. What do you do in that circumstance? How do you change the tide in a nation and turn it back to repentance and turn it back to Christ Jesus? How do you do that? How do you even have conversations like that when people don't want to really listen? How do you do that? That's all I'm asking. Like, is it me that's wrong, that wants to save his nation, that wants to avert catastrophe? You know, like, am I wrong for wanting that? Am I wrong for wanting to preserve the future of our nation? Like, what is going on here? And I know a lot of you out there feel that same way too. And we got to do something. But it's going to be up to each and every one of you to stand up and get active. Now, I need water because I don't know where my water bottle is. Let me grab it. Drink water, stay hydrated. Let's see here. Now, maybe this thing will work here. All right. Good. Glory to God. Bring this microphone down. Microphone checker, straight neck protector. All right. Hey, everybody out there in radio land and on the internet, make sure you hit the like, follow, and subscribe and share this out wherever you can and everywhere you can. Because we're here on The Divide. This is Marcus C. Williams here in your ear having the conversations that you need to hear. So let's get ready to jump right into it. You know, I had a whole show planned out for you and everything. I was like, I'm going to talk about these topics. I'm going to talk about those topics. But what happened is these people make me so sick and frustrated in the government. And you guys know I'm a card-carrying Republican, definitely strong conservative, strong Christian, strong nationalist, and I believe in our country. But the fact of the matter is the people that are supposed to serve our nation are no longer serving our nation. And it largely starts on the local level. The local level is where we can get change. The local level is where we can see change.
every single day, the local level of government is what's impacting you, what's impacting your wallet, what's impacting your walk in life, what's impacting the schools and quality of education, and definitely what's impacting your taxes. But so few people locally choose to get involved, and they just let the local politicians railroad them. They don't address issues. A lot of them don't even come out. And it is very prevalent no other place than right here where I live in New York State in Monroe County. And it's frustrating, right? Because we have this vision of America that we believe is what America is supposed to represent. We're supposed to have a representative government. Our government is supposed to represent the people, but the government is not representing the people. And you know, everybody will distract you. They'll say, well, it's the president, the Trump this, Trump that, or Biden this, Biden that. Yeah, yeah, yeah. Maybe you don't like them. Maybe they're not so good. But really, the people that affect your life every single day are on the local level. And that's where we can make a difference, and that's where we can make the change. But it has to be us that stands up, because people are so frustrated with elections. They're like, I don't care about elections. Why even bother voting? My vote doesn't really count. I don't see any other change ever happen anyway, no matter if I vote or not. Well, that type of mentality is a weakness. It is a virus that is pervading our nation, and we have to cleanse the body of this weakness in our nation. The nation's body is its people. And we right now as a nation are having all of our people more and more every day infected by weakness, infected by virtue signaling, infected by apathy, infected by completely checking out because they're so done. Shoot, me too. At least twice a week, I'm like, I'm done. I don't want to do this anymore. Why even bother, right? Well, the fact of the matter is it's our duty. And we've gotten away from duty. But can we have that conversation? Honor, duty, loyalty, country. Do those things even mean anything to anybody? Well, they mean something to me. And I know to a lot of you out there, it means something as well. I encourage you real quick, take a second, hit the like button, hit the thumbs up, drop a heart. And in the comments, if you drop a comment, I'll do my best to pop the comment up on the screen. Be part of the conversation. Even just if you drop an American flag or an emoji in the comments, that helps a lot too, to get the message out to more people. But as we have this conversation, we have to understand that we have a responsibility of the citizens of the United States of America. We must have a concept of what duty to our nation is. And people, there are some people, especially on the left, they'll say, oh, well, our nation is terrible. Our nation is trash. We shouldn't have any duty to our nation whatsoever. Okay, that's fine that you feel that way. It's its own terrible problem in and of itself. But if you feel that way, that's for you. But for me, I love my country. I'm a God-fearing patriot. Okay, I love my nation. I love Jesus Christ, and I know that Jesus commands us to stand. Our forefathers that founded this nation fought so hard, many wars against the French, against the English, against mercenaries, and against a number of other people throughout the history of our nation to preserve our freedoms, to preserve our ability to be a shining beacon on a hill that other people look to and say, America is a country where I can go to possibly have a better life than I have in my own country. And people risk their life every day trying to get to this country. There are tens of thousands of people on refugee waiting lists, okay? There are thousands of people on family immigration waiting lists. We just had over 30 million people risk their life and limb to get into this country by going through the southern border under the last administration for the thoughts of an option that America might provide them with a better life. And what do we see happening? That is being stolen away from our own citizens inside our own nation.
That concept of there might be a better life ahead of us is being stolen away by the elected officials that are supposed to represent us, but appear to only be representing either illegal aliens and foreigners or their pocket and bank accounts. We can no longer sit idly by as the citizens of the United States of America and let ourselves be railroaded by our elected officials. And people will say, oh, well, you know, it's the left, or oh, well, you know, it's the right. Some people will say, oh, well, it's the uniparty. But the fact of the matter is each individual representative is supposed to represent an area and they're supposed to represent you. Do you know who your representatives are that cover your district? Like, who's your city or town council person? Who's your mayor or supervisor? Who's your state senator or state assembly person? You know, who's your federal senator? A lot of people don't know who these people are. And even more people don't know what each job is of each of these individual groups. And that's a problem because that's how they get over on you. They get over on you because they know that you don't know what's going on. They know that you don't have any concept of what they're actually supposed to be doing. So they feel that they can do whatever they want to you. And it doesn't even matter. It doesn't even matter to them. They don't care at all because they know that you don't know. If you guys can hear me out there, let me know. Drop a thumbs up, drop a like, drop a comment. I'm concerned that my audio might have dropped out. So just do that real quick. But also make sure you hit like, follow, and subscribe. And if you're on the radio, thank you. You are tuned in to The Divide with Marcus C. Williams. We are here in your ear having the conversations that you need to hear on WRFZ 106.3. 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

They're supposed to represent me as a conservative, and I can't even get them to stand on the business that they're supposed to stand on? Like, this is a problem. This is a very, very serious problem. These people that are our elected officials are supposed to be representing us. They're supposed to be making sure that we as Americans are represented in our various jurisdictions. Let me tell you what happened. I put forth a piece of legislation to the city council. Now, the city council is all Democrat. And I put forth a piece to the school board. The school board's all Democrat. And I put a piece towards the county ledge, which is Democrat and Republican. The Democrats have like one or two seats more than the Republicans. Now, here's the deal. It was all about protecting the citizens and the individuals from government surveillance. Not private companies that are operating on their own properties and stuff like that. It's about protecting the citizens and their individual liberties and sovereignty and their actual digital self, right? Like biometric protections, surveillance protections, which were supposed to have Fourth Amendment rights and Tenth Amendment rights and a number of other enumerated rights in the Bill of Rights, which seem to be violated by this continued growth of mass surveillance. And we have to ask ourselves, why are we okay with sitting idly by and letting that happen? We must be going to our elected officials and demanding action. Because if we don't demand action, nobody else is going to. It's very, very clear. You know, and I took it a step further. I said, you know what? I can't guarantee that any of these people will ever do anything on any of these issues. So let me write the legislation myself. Do you know not one of the Republicans in the county reached back out to me? After complaining to our county chairman, separate from the leader of the majority, okay, I got a call back from chief of staff of the Republicans in the county. But I didn't get one call, one email from anybody in our that's a Republican in our county in relation to protecting our individual liberties and protecting us from surveillance from the government. Are you in league with the Democrats? Are you in league with them? I know everybody thinks this. See, and the Uniparty, when we have that conversation, it's usually more of a higher level, right? Usually we're talking about the federal government and Congress because they're all embedded together in Congress. But you'd think locally there would be more of a distinction. But in the House of Representatives, you see more of a distinction. The Democrats vote Democrat stuff. The Republicans generally vote Republican stuff. And every now and then, depending on what happens, there are some crossovers and stuff like that. But here locally, in our county level, I put forth a actual bill to protect you, to protect me, and to limit government. That's what Republicans are supposed to stand for. Limited government, less taxes, limited government surveillance, limited government interference in your daily life. Maximum sovereignty, maximum freedom, maximum liberty. That's what Republicans are supposed to stand for. Republicans are supposed to stand for the Constitution. Did we forget the Constitution? Is the Constitution not an important thing anymore? You know, and I had a whole show, a whole list written out of what I wanted to talk about, but I'm so disappointed with these people that call themselves Republican. Everyone that I can name by name, I can name each and every one of them by name. Every single one of them know who I am. They know what I'm about. They know that I care about you, the citizen. They know that my whole thing is about serving you, the citizen. Where is their service? We could vote for all of these, was it $14 million for a freaking zoo? Who cares about the zoo? I like animals. I like going to the zoo. I love zoology. Don't get it twisted. But $14 million for the zoo? I'm asking you to look into a piece of legislation that don't cost you a penny. Don't cost you a penny. You don't got to write nothing in the budget. And we can't get that addressed, even though it's protecting our citizens and our rights. Somebody's got to make that make sense to me. Hello? Like, what is even going on here? Like, what are we doing? What are we doing at all?
And this is why we as citizens have to get active. We have to get engaged.

Because the truth and the fact of the matter is, if we don't demand action, nobody is going to take action for us. Not whether it's on the city or town level, not whether it's on the county level, not whether it's on the federal level. Nobody is going to take action for us. It doesn't matter what your party is. It doesn't matter what the label on them is. They're not going to take action for you unless you demand it. There are so few people that actually stand for what they're supposed to or allegedly supposed to believe in. It's despicable. It's despicable. You know, and this is a problem. I just got somebody talking some nonsense in my comments, talking about, well, the president is a fascist. Is he? Is he really? Because let me tell you what. All I see is the Democrats pushing greater social programs, pushing more of your tax money out of your pocket, out of your bank account, into the coffers of the government, pushing for what did they say they want? Oh, they want to own the means of production. This is what the Democrats say. They want to own the means of production. You know, that's fascism. Big government is fascism. As Republicans, we stand against big government. We stand for small government. We stand for shrinking the government. And if you don't stand there and you call yourself a Republican, you're not really a Republican, and you are the problem. Full stop. Full stop. Now, you want to talk about the president? Oh, he's doing all of these things and all of this. And where is the condemnation for? I live in New York State. It's so blue, I can't see the color purple. That's how bad it is here. You understand what I'm saying? I live in upstate New York. My city is blue, been blue for 56 years. Okay? My county essentially is blue. Used to be a red county. It ain't a red county no more because we don't got no Republicans that'll stand on business for the citizens. Make it make sense. Make it make sense. Who's standing up? Who's being vocal on the issues? Oh, no. Just because you want to try to get your little couple of ducats from the county? Make it make sense. Your job is to serve the people. You're not actually serving the people. You're serving yourself. And then you got an R next to your name, okay? Or you run on a conservative label. You ain't got a conservative bone in your body. You're not standing up for conservative interests. You're not standing up for Republican traditional and foundational interests. And you're a Republican for what? I don't know that you're a Democrat, but you're definitely not standing on Republican business. So whose business are you standing on? And this is a serious issue. Hit that like button. Hit the follow button. It don't cost you nothing. Drop some comments in the comments. I'll try to pop them up on the screen as we go. And I'm going to try to get to some of the stuff in the topics that I wanted to cover in this show. But I'm just so fit to be tired. You understand what I'm saying? I'm fit to be tired for these people that are supposed to be Republican leaders on the local level that are out here not standing up for Republican issues. Because it's go along to get along. Well, guess what? Maybe you don't feel that surveillance is an issue. Maybe you don't feel that the growth of government is an issue. But let me tell you this right now. None of you here on the county level make enough money to be in a tax bracket where when the stuff goes down, that you'll be protected from the government. Okay? And don't none of them like you that much. Okay? That is a whole fact. You think that you're going to really be protected as the growth of government continues, as surveillance continues, as they usher in 15-minute cities, which are really open-air prisons, as they start to limit mobility. New York State has a vehicle mileage tax that they're trying to put in, so you can't drive that much. You understand what I'm saying? Like, y'all might got a little bit of money. Y'all might got a couple bits of dollars, okay? But y'all ain't got enough dollars to stave off the impact of what's coming. And I don't say this as if it's something that's fanciful or as if it's something that's abstract. It's here right now. For the last two sessions in Albany, in New York State, they have tried to pass these ridiculous bills in relation to the motor vehicle mileage tax. They've already got one in California. They're going to tax you on where you drive, how much you drive, how often you drive. Their whole goal is to cut driving in New York State by 2050 by 20%. By 20%. How is that even possible and feasible, right? Like, to drive, you need what? Well, you need commerce, right? Commerce is trade, and trade is goods, and goods go to the store, and that's where you buy stuff. So you need that. You need to get to work. You got to go to work. You got to go do stuff. You want to go to different entertainment venues, or you want to travel, or whatever the case is. Or tourism, right? Like, they're always talking about, it's for tourism. And you're talking about you want to limit
travel in vehicles by 20% by 2050? Who's stupid? Do you really care? Well, but this is, again, this is where are the Republicans that are working to speak up against that type of stuff on the local level in New York State, right? I'm not talking about the state level. The state level is this whole own problem. I want to get to that later. But here, locally, in Monroe County, we see that that's an upcoming problem. We see that our town, we lost some seats in the last election in the county ledge. We lost some seats in the in a number of places that used to be strongholds for Republicans. And now everybody's kissing Democrat tush. Okay? We got Republicans out here licking the toes of Democrats so that they can stay in favor with them. You don't know that they're going to run you out of there. Hello? Look at what they did to Bill Moyle, okay? Bill Moyle, the king of Brighton, okay? All of the Jewish stuff, all of the Muslim stuff, all of the alphabet stuff, and he was too old, too white, and too on time. You understand what I'm saying? They got rid of him. You don't think that they'll get rid of you? Like, what is this? And that doesn't even count the socialists that are getting into office. That doesn't even count what's going on with all of these communists that are starting to get into take different places. Like, when will people stand up? When will somebody say anything? When will somebody do anything? And this is where I'm going to land a plane on that. It's you who has to get involved. You have to demand action. You have to get involved. You have to run for office. You have to help candidates. You have to coordinate conservatives to stand up and engage these elected officials with R's after their name that aren't really standing on our values or principles, because I'd rather we don't have any Republicans or so-called conservatives in office if they're not going to stand on the values and principles and founding things of our nation and our party. Stop it. Stop playing in my face. It's despicable. Hit the like button. Hit the share button. It don't cost you nothing.

0: Well, why do you want to do that? Sorry, you guys. I don't know what's going on at the radio. I hope we're back on live. So people are like, well, why do you want to deport them? Well, here's the deal. This illegal immigration issue is an economics issue above everything else. I need you to hear me on this, you guys. Illegal immigration is an economic competition issue above all else. Forget that, oh, well, we need to be compassionate about other people and this, that, and the third. Yeah, sure, we should, but not compassionate to a fault in which it harms ourselves. Look at the education system right now. I'll break it down for you real quick. Education system is terrible. Kids graduating, they can't read, they can't write. Especially where I live, it's terrible. So that's a very serious issue, right? So we know that most high school graduates, they go out for entry-level positions, right? We know that most illegal aliens are not very skilled tradespeople or anything like that. They're not highly credentialed doctors and engineers and stuff like that. They're just not. That's a fact. Because every time I hear from a Democrat, the Democrat tell me, oh, well, they work the lowest of jobs that nobody really wants. And it's okay because they're doing them. Wait, you mean that you like slave labor to pay them less than a livable minimum wage like you tell me that you're always advocating for all the time? So essentially what you want is indentured servitude because you really hate these people and think less of those people. You think that they're really below you and it's okay as long as they're below you. But if they get above you, will that be the same issue? And these are the conversations that we really need to have. But that's a hard pill to swallow. Hit that like button, hit the share button. It don't cost you nothing. If you're on the radio, tell your friends, your family, tune into The Divide, 2:30 to 4 p.m. Mondays on WRFZ 106.3 FM. 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Now, as we have these conversations, oh, you guys, it's frustrating. It's frustrating. I really love our nation. But what I'm seeing is people that are supposed to be caring about our nation, they don't. They don't. And that's okay, right? Like, everybody doesn't have to care about our nation. But for instance, this facility, the Batavia ICE facility, trying to expand the facility. Have you not seen the Democrats crying about how all of the facilities of ICE are so overcrowded and it's so bad conditions and stuff like that? So they're trying to expand the facility so that they don't have as much overcrowded conditions. You don't want that? Make it make sense. Then where I live in downtown, they tried to put a expansion on the federal building down here so that they can add two cells for immigration court. Okay. And everybody went wild talking about, oh, ICE is expanding at the federal building. We can't have that. We've got to stop them. This, that, and the third. Two cells. Do you know that they're only putting two cells there? Now, it's very interesting, the timing of this, because that came up right after the original issue at Batavia about almost a year ago now came up. Maybe it was 8 months. Came up where Batavia was overcrowding, right? Remind you that Batavia was overcrowding. Now they're trying to build an expansion and they don't want them to build an expansion. Who's dumb, right? What do you really care about? You just don't want anybody to get deported. Stop being stupid and playing in my face, okay? Because I'm not stupid. You buku the fool, not me, okay? But that's the way that they look at us. Like, we dumb. Like, you don't even hear what you're saying out your own mouth to realize that you're really retarded. Like, you got to be retarded because nobody with any type of sense or regular general understanding of the world would be able to say and regurgitate the nonsense that you say out of your mouth, where you say this thing and then you say that thing and both the things contradict themselves, but somehow you believe them. It's like the gays for Palestine. You know what I'm saying? That's the gays for Islam. Like, gays for Islam. Are you retarded? Like, are you dumb? Like, you know their religion says to kill you, right? And they firmly believe that. Whatever. You know, I mean, the important conversations. Can we have that? And while we're talking about that, even though I want to get back to the rest of these topics, we've got all of these people that are pushing these Islamist nonsense into our country, right? Well, get this. There is almost zero Islamic immigration into the United States. That means all of these people, all of these Islamists, okay, all of these people pushing Islamism on our nation are already inside our country. A lot of them are American citizens. Okay, maybe it should be a capital offense because they're trying to overthrow our government for a foreign socio-religious political entity. You understand what I'm saying? Maybe there should be executions. Maybe we should have a real conversation about that. Like, right? Now, these people are inside our country, some here on visas, some here on protected status, and some here, they're born here. Second generation at this point. Okay? But they're all gravitating towards this concept of Islamism. And where are all the good Muslims that are saying, oh, no, that's not what Islam is about, fighting against this? Where are they standing against this, right? Like, this is bad. Where are they standing against it? Nowhere. Where are they standing against Sharia law? Nowhere. Okay? Why not? You're telling me this isn't what represents Islam. Why aren't you standing against it publicly? Make it make sense. Drop some comments. Drop a thumbs up or a little American flag in the comments. Okay? And definitely hit that like and love icon. Now, I want to, we'll get back to this in a second, but here's my thing on this Islamism in the United States. We got clowns like, what's his name? The Jewish dude. Oh my goodness, I can see his face. I can't remember his name. If you remember his name, drop it in the comments. He's out there over in, where is he now? Michigan? I think he's in Michigan now, causing a whole bunch of problems. Jake Lang, there we go. Thank you. So Jake Lang, calling himself a Christian, he's not Christian, he's Jewish. That's a whole nother problem. He's over here masquerading as a Christian. Same thing with Vivek Ramaswamy, but he's his own different problem, okay? Because he's going to be a real problem when he gets elected to Ohio, because he wants more Indians to come over here and all types of crazy stuff. But anyway, back to Jake Lang, okay, and his Jewish self talking about he's Christian, doing a crusade for Christians and stuff like that. What are you doing? What do you mean you're doing a crusade for Christians? No, you're not. You're a liar and you make Christians look bad. You're over there creating problems and sensationalism in a place that you don't even live, that you can leave from, that the people that are there still have to suffer and now deal with these people that you've wound up and made pissed off. And that's coming from me. I fully believe that we need an American crusade. I believe that we need, American Reconquista. Okay, I very firmly believe in that. But I think that what Jake Lang is doing is not only bad and detrimental for Christians, it's bad and detrimental for our country as a whole and the people in the places that he's going. You don't live there. You're not actually doing anything. Are you doing working on any legislation that's helping nobody? No. You getting rid of the enemy? How? How? You out here burning bacon in Qurans and acting like you're doing something, you dickhead. Massive dickhead. Okay, that's not Christian, you know, trying to act like, oh, he's fighting for Christ. He's a Jew, you guys, masquerading as a Christian. Don't let these people play in your face. Okay, that's like me masquerading as a Hindu. Like, it's ridiculous. It's ridiculous making us look bad. Then had the audacity the other day to be riding around in his little caravan with Christian flags. Made me sick to my stomach. But he had the Confederate flag up there with the Christian flags. Now, what you mean you got a Confederate flag with the Christian flag? You done lost your rabbit mind. Okay, you can say the South was doing it, what it needed to protect its states and stuff like that and fighting against centralized government and all of this and all of that. I might give you a little bit of a pass on any of that. But the thing that we're not going to do is say that the South and the Confederate battle flag represents Christianity. That's what we're not doing. That is a bridge far too far, okay? And realistically, that's worth a behind whooping, okay? Because now you're disrespecting Christians, and Christians don't stand for that nonsense. Now, the fight of the whole Civil War was the Democrats, which were the South, which took over basically anything that had to do with slavery and pushed back against the Republicans who were trying to stop slavery. The Republican Party was founded to stop slavery. Like, what are we even having a conversation about? You out here playing in our face. Okay? But we can't have that conversation. Like, so now you masquerading as a Christian, carrying a Democrat flag, talking about you're doing something. Pooey. You know, makes me want to spit. Despicable. Despicable. But people idolize this and they're like, yeah, look at him champion for. Don't be so easily deceived. Be ye not deceived. Come on now, Christians, wake up. You ain't got to like Islam to see that what he's doing is wrong and makes us look bad and is ineffectual and does absolutely nothing but cause chaos and destabilization in our nation. Let me try to jump back into the rest of these topics. I just wanted to touch on that too. Okay. Hit the like button, hit the share button. It don't cost you nothing. Let's have those important conversations. Get them out there. Okay. Now, I want to talk about the Supreme Court. I'm going to run through this all really quick. I wanted to talk more about it. We'll talk about it later. So the Supreme Court is back in session. They're doing a number of things going on. They got some stuff going on with the oil companies and some local lawsuits and stuff like that. But one lawsuit that recently just happened, it wasn't the Supreme Court, but it was a like state level Supreme Court. I believe it was even a federal court, maybe. And they just said that it's unconstitutional not for illegal aliens not to be able to vote. That was wild to me. So these are these people that hate America, that hate our citizens, that hate our Constitution, telling you exactly what they're about. It's unconstitutional for foreigners that are not citizens to be able to vote in our nation. What the? Man, listen, the fact that that isn't in the Supreme Court today is kind of crazy. Okay? Kind of crazy. It's really, really, really, really bad. Now, we've got a couple of things going on in there with some semi-automatic rifles and the AR-15. I'm really interested to see what's going to happen with that. And there's some religious liberty cases with a Catholic preschool in Colorado's universal child care program where they don't want they were trying to bar the Catholic school from being part of the universal child care thing because they were teaching Catholic values and they would not enforce alphabetism. That's wild. Like, that's crazy to me that that's even got to be a case. Like, that's a anti-religious liberties. You know, it's very, very, very simple. It's very simple. But, you know, this is the state of our nation right now. And there will be the Democrats that are on the bench right now will vote for that. They'll say, yeah, they should be able to block the Christian schools and all of this because they hate you. They hate you. Don't think that they like you. They hate you. Then we got these soft Republicans that are on the bench too, okay, or conservatives or whatever they want. Amy Coney Barrett and what's the other guy's name? His name is slipping my brain right now. But all of them soft, lily-livered, okay? Because they've been threatened in the beginning when they first got into office by all of the leftists. They were doxxed and all of this. And now they got no spine, no backbone, no balls, and they won't stand on the principles and values of our Constitution, which they're supposed to do. It's a serious, serious problem. It's a serious problem. And I'd like to go into that more, but we're a little short on time, and I want to cover some other topics. We got some election law stuff coming up, too, including the Arizona rules involving proof of citizenship and voter roll procedures. So we'll see what happens with that. But the question is, who sets those laws? Is it Congress? Is it state legislature? Is it the federal agencies? Is it local government? Or is it the judges? The fact of the matter is it's already pretty much clear that it's supposed to be the state. But the argument could be made that it is the federal government can step in if they see that there might be an issue with federal elections, right? So that's this whole long conversation, which in theory, at some point, we could end up in a position where there is one set of voting for federal elections and one set of voting for state elections. You know, that it could be a thing. I'm not completely against it. So that's really something worth looking into. And I'd encourage that. Now, there's a ton of stuff going on here locally. Our elected official, Adam Bello from Monroe County, he is our county executive. He just signed a thing yesterday. Was it yesterday? The second, which was Friday. Implementing 100% tax exemption for qualifying disabled veterans. And that's very awesome. I'm so glad that that was done. But again, that is something that shouldn't have even been a necessity to have any fight on, right? Simple things that we should all be able to agree on. Now, the county exemption is not necessarily a city or town exemption, so it doesn't cover everything, but it's something. It's something. It's definitely worth having a conversation about. We've also got a number of other issues going on. We talked about the Batavia stuff and the immigration fight that's right here at our doorstep, and people are acting like it's not an issue. I'd love to talk about that more because that is one of the things that really grinds my gears. But I want to talk about what happened in England where they had those five Muslim Middle Eastern dudes that apparently are British citizens, whether they're born there or whether they got citizenship, I don't know. They said national. So I don't even know if they necessarily have to have citizenships there. So that's a weird thing. And there was one guy who was Iranian but had a dual citizenship. And they were going to apparently cause all types of problems by attacking our Air Force base. Well, it's not our Air Force base. We're using the Air Force base in England, right? So it was Fairford. And what happened is they caught them. Then they released everybody. How you catch the terrorists and then release them on bail? How you release the terrorists on bail? Who's retarded? Like, you got to be a dumb fool. Like, for me, that is a reason for me to look at Britain and be like, oh, y'all hate America too. Y'all want to catch these hands. For real, for real. So, I mean, I don't know, man. Maybe there's something deeper behind that. I'm surprised Netanyahu hasn't really jumped in and chimed in on that. I guess he's all stuck on the saving of the plane that was going from Oman. Was it Oman? I believe it was going from Oman to Tel Aviv. So I guess he's all on that right now, where the Indian pilot was fighting for his life against the guy from Oman, and the people helped save the plane. And apparently it was a plumber and some backup pilots and all types of stuff. The story is all convoluted and who knows what really happened. Okay. Who knows what really happened, but I'm surprised Netanyahu isn't really chiming in on this attempted Iranian attack on our Air Force base, because it would seem like he would be able to get some productivity out of it. But I guess the other thing is a bigger deal right now, so I'm not mad at him, but it is very interesting how these things work. Please hit that like button, hit the share button. It don't cost you nothing. And I want to go back to talking about Iran for a second with the Strait of Hormuz, because we've got all of these issues over there where they're like, oh, the oil's coming through. The oil's not coming through. The U.S. is protecting the ships. The U.S. is not protecting the ships. The Strait is closed. It's open. It's open. It's closed. It's rabbit season. It's duck season. It's rabbit season. It's duck season. I don't care. Blow those people back to the Stone Age, okay? Like, what are we playing with here, right? Like, either they're our enemy or they're not our enemy, okay? Which one is it? If we're over there and you're telling me that they're our enemy, destroy our enemy, okay, and salt the earth so no crop ever grows again. Now, if you know Iran, Iran is like 97% mountains, so that's not always largely practical, and the only real targets are largely somewhat habitated places because of just the density of population, because of the structure of the country. Like I said, like 97% of Iran is mountains, that which is kind of another crazy thing. So a lot of their people live in condensed areas. So there aren't very many military targets that are just explicitly military targets. It's a little difficult over there. Plus, the Iranian Revolutionary Guard, which is the biggest issue over there, is stationed all within all of the different cities and stuff like that. So how do you attack the evildoers that are inside active cities, right? Like, what do you do with that? Kind of early on, they're like, oh, it was a U.S. drone that hit a school, this, that, and third, da-da-da-da-da-da-da. First of all, I think it was an Iranian drone, okay? I think that happened, and it was a mistake. They were trying to get it up, and it didn't go up. It went down. I laugh to keep from crying because it's all crazy, because that's the way that warfare is. You know, it's not safe, it's not good, and it's not something that is going to preserve life. It is something that causes death and destruction, and that's what war is about. And we as American citizens need to understand that. We should not be so cavalier about talking about war. And far too often we see many Americans that just talk about war like, oh yeah, you know, it's a matter of fact, it's a good thing, because they're so used to us being so strong. Then you've got the other people who are like, oh no, we should never go to war against anybody. Love, love, love, love, love. You can't love the devil. You was a dumb fool. Okay? You're going to love on the devil. The devil going to bend you over and take you for everything that you're worth. Okay? You know what I'm saying? Like, well, what are we talking about? But these are the conversations that are not being had. You know, there's this strict concept of what war is or what war should be. Like, they're like, oh, well, the Geneva Convention. Don't nobody care about the Geneva Suggestion. Okay? Geneva Convention, Geneva Suggestions. Okay? It's war. War is ugly and it is a terrible thing, and it should be avoided if at all possible, ever, forever. We just pulled all our troops out of Iraq. God bless. I hope that Iraq is able to stand still and actually fix on itself. I don't think they're going to be able. We'll see a civil war there rather quickly, I'm pretty sure. They're going to start seeing stuff pop up and issues already. That's where you saw the, they said that the attacks on the Saudi Arabia pipeline came out of Iraq. So we'll see what ends up happening. I don't think that that's going to be a good thing. I mean, I'm happy that we're out of there. Let them deal with their own problems and we can always blow them up. You know what I'm saying? With some bombs from the sky. But I don't think our troops should be there. It's a serious problem. We should have never took out Saddam to begin with, which is a much longer conversation because Saddam was our homeboy when he was putting the bangs to Iran. He was our homeboy then. Then he was like, you know, I want to actually maybe do something more positive. You know, I want to build a bigger weapon to hit Iran even harder, you know, and the U.S. is like, that's kind of dangerous. And so that's why we went bad with Iran. But whatever happened to Libya, you know, they're like, oh, well, Libya blew up a plane of ours one time. There's questionable questions there, you know, but they own that whole concept that they did it anyway. But Gaddafi was over there. They didn't take him out because they didn't like because they thought that he was a threat to the U.S. militarily or because they don't like us over in Libya. They took out Gaddafi because what do you call them people? The bank, Lehman, not the Lehman Brothers. What's the other one? The big one. Morgan Stanley, not Morgan Stanley. What is it? I forget. Anyway, one of the banks, the biggest one, you'll probably drop it in the comments. You know what I'm talking about. Anyway, it's the one that was involved in that one IMDb scam in Malaysia. The one that's always involved in some scams. They're in scams everywhere. Always billions of dollars missing here, missing there. If you know the bank I'm talking about, drop it down there below. Anyway, they were like, oh, yeah, you know, Gaddafi is mad and they talking about they're going to kill us because we lost their money, you know, a couple hundred billion of their dollars. And they were like, you were supposed to put it in low volatility stocks and you put it in high volatility stocks. So we're going to come get you if you don't give us our money. And then the next day we were in there. OK, not the next day, but like 2 weeks later, we ran up and killed Gaddafi. Come on, man, make it make sense. And they're like, oh, well, it was this, it was that. No, it wasn't. It was the real people that are behind everything in our country, which are the ultra wealthy people that move the money, right? Like at the tippy top of the iceberg, it's all the same because they're all funded by the people above them. You understand what I'm saying? And that's a conversation we need to have. But nobody want to have that conversation. It's all against the people. It's all against the American citizens. And we need people that are going to advocate for us. We need people that are going to stand up for us. And they're not going to do it unless we demand it. And the problem is that they always try to make you look at the federal government and the president and Congress and stuff like that. We need to start locally. There is no reason why every red state has any blue edit in it at all. That just shows me that you're not doing a good enough job at standing on the values and morals in your areas to keep this insanity from permeating your areas and now turning everything blue. We got a whole bunch of people that moved from New York into California to all these red places. Now they're trying to turn them blue with their values and their morals and their stuff and their nonsense that they ran from that caused them to leave the states that they left from. And now they're trying to destroy the rest of the country. And a lot of them believe themselves favorable to socialism and communism, because that's what socialists and communists do. They leave their country, they go to other countries, they destroy those countries too. And it's no wonder they support Palestine. The Palestinians, just any country that the Palestinians have ever been taken in by, they've tried to overthrow the government in that country. Egypt tried to overthrow the government in that country. Jordan basically overthrew the government in that country. Lebanon legitimately control half of the country. You understand what I'm saying? Like, what are we talking about? You wonder why nobody wants the Palestinians? That's why. But it's no confusion on why these leftists love Palestine so much. Because they're the same people. It's just like them. They're like, oh, yeah, they get taken in by other states and countries to protect them. And they go and try to overthrow that. They do the Democrats do the same thing here. They get taken in by red states and they try to overthrow the governments there. But what are we doing as conservatives? What are we doing as Republicans to stand up and say no more? What are we doing? We're relying on our elected officials to do that? Bogus. Nonsense. Dereliction of duty on your behalf. You need to stand up and demand that our elected officials take action that are local. You need to be at their offices. You need to be in their inboxes. You need to be on their phone lines. Don't give them no type of rest. No rest. until we get conservative values restored. No rest until we get protections for Christians in the United States of America. No rest until we get lower taxes. No rest until we get limited surveillance. No rest. None of these Republicans anywhere should be getting any rest from our Republicans and conservatives in the base that say that they are Republicans and conservatives when we can see that they're not taking action on the issues that they're supposed to take action on. These people shouldn't be given an ounce of rest. Their offices, they should be have to disconnect their phone line. They should have to pull the plug on their emails, okay? They might not even want to start showing up at meetings. There should be 100 people signed up to demand action from these elected officials. When the next county ledge meeting needs it comes in, there needs to be 100 Republicans, 100 conservatives in there demanding that they limit surveillance.
1: Tune in Monday night.
0: What is going on?
1: For a different theme.
0: What is going on?
1: Previous themes have included.
0: They need to be demanding that they actually start putting some criminals in jail. Where is everybody? You know who shows up?
1: So listen,
0: the socialists show up. The communists show up.
1: With me,
0: nobody
1: with
0: else Clark. Shows up.
1: Only
0: they're the only ones who show up.
1: FZ
0: make it make
1: Rochester
0: sense. Free do your duty.
1: Radio.
0: No rest until success.
2: This is the real
0: you feel me?
2: Moulton, the host
0: so
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0: as we continue down
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0: this path
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4: Ladies and gentlemen, generations, well, they have a weird way of reacting to their forebears. I bring that up because at this moment in time, we are blessed or burdened with a chief executive, a felon in chief, whose one of whose chief appeals was to, in the recent election, was reportedly to young men who were ticked off about stuff. Now the Wall Street Journal reports that young men apparently are disillusioned by that choice and have resorted to a new form of affinity. It's called Nixon maxing. The presumed intent is that they're fixing their affections on a leader of the past who was superior in some way to the present one. And so it's my pleasure and my obligation to this particular moment bring you an excerpt from one of the Nixon White House tapes. You can't really make out what you hear on the original tapes, but this is from a recreation done by a British television series called Nixon's the One. This is Nixon talking to Henry Kissinger, his Secretary of State and National Security Advisor, much like his Marco Rubio.
5: They called him for a meeting with you, but I went.
6: The Ivy League president said, oh, I would never have those sons of bitches in this White House ever again. Never, never, none of them. They're finished.
5: But
6: the Ivy League schools are finished. I thought I told you that.
5: Well, look,
6: I would not have had them in. Don't ever do that again.
5: Mm.
6: Don't ever have them. They came out against us when it was tough.
5: Mm.
6: Don't ever have them in again. And when after you come back from your trip, if they want to do it, don't ever go to an Ivy League school again.
5: I never.
6: Never, never, never. And I'll tell you.
5: Look, I said.
6: New York Times, Washington Post, I don't care if they write the most slobbering editorial in the world. I'm never going to see them again. Never. I'm never going to be in this White House.
5: Mm.
6: Henry, let me tell you about the Ivy League presidents and Time and Newsweek and the New York Times and the Washington Post and the network queers. They're finished. And that, incidentally, includes the business elite.
5: But Time has been a little better.
6: Oh, bullshit.
5: Life is a disaster.
6: That's right. But the point I make is this. They are finished for this reason, that if, when it was tough, they weren't with us, we don't want them. We've got to build a new establishment, and we're gonna.
7: And it isn't gonna come out of the Ivy League.
5: No.
7: And let me say, the instructions have already gone out.
6: We're never gonna have another Harvard man hired
7: in our staff.
6: Not any new ones. No more. We've got too many. No more. Now it's too bad. Some good men will be missed. But why would we take someone whose mind is poisoned like that? No, never.
5: No, you've got to put them to the sword, Mr. President.
6: I'm going to.
5: Yes, and just no more.
6: I don't know if we'll get better out of Ohio State, but God, there's a chance. Harvard, there's no chance.
5: Oh, you get better out of
6: Yale, the same. Columbia.
5: Yale is worse than Harvard.
6: Much worse. But it's whole bunches. These people have no courage, no guts. There's none.
4: So much different from today. And by the way, ladies and gentlemen, do you know where Henry Kissinger taught? What university he taught at? Harvard. Max that. Hello, welcome to the show.

from New Orleans, Louisiana, just a little bit north of Trinidad, where the sparrow passed away this week. I'm Harry Shearer, welcoming you to this edition of the show. Ladies and gentlemen, just checking up on something from the past. You know, the past escapes so fast, goes into the memory hole. This is just from, what, a couple months ago. The reflecting pool in Washington, D.C., remember it? It was just like today, except it was yesterday. No, it was just before. A judge has killed the Trump administration's case against the former Olympian David Hearn. That happened this week, some 2 months after the Justice Department revealed that the problem at the reflecting pool near the Lincoln Memorial was due to flawed installation, not vandalism. You've heard Trump admit no. The judge dismissed the case with prejudice, meaning the charges can't be revived against Hearn when Trump wakes up. The government recognized the prosecution lacked merit because, quote, no crime had occurred, unquote. That must have been tough for the Justice Department. While the government had pushed for the case to be tossed without prejudice, that means they could pursue Hearn again at a later date when the president woke up. Edelman, the judge, said in his order this week that a dismissal without prejudice would not account for the exceptional circumstances presented by this case. Unquote. Hearn was a former Team USA Olympic canoeist. He was indicted in July for allegedly destroying property when he reached into the reflecting pool. But the Department of Justice, via Jean Perot, same one, later requested the indictment be dismissed. She pointed to evidence the Department of Interior shared after the charges were brought. Quote, had the Department of Interior been forthcoming with the information clearly in its possession, the government would not have sought a grand jury indictment, unquote, Perot's office. Trump then raged against Perot for abandoning the case, saying she, quote, folded like an umbrella and choked, unquote. When's the last time you saw an umbrella choke? The judge noted the criticism Trump leveled against Perot in his order, writing that, quote, Hearn faces the unique possibility that the government will revive this case, one that it has already announced to be meritless, based on political pressure brought by the president of the United States upon his subordinate officers. He added the government must thus be barred from reinstituting this charge against Mr. Hearn. So maybe Todd Blanch has to take over Jeanine Pirro's office as well. Ladies and gentlemen, some interesting stuff said this week.

0: First up is John Yoo. He teaches law at Berkeley. Still interesting. And he had a comment on the botched execution attempt in Tennessee. I'm sure you know about it. Two attempts to conduct a lethal injection into a woman who had been convicted of murder. This was the second failed lethal injection in Tennessee, by the way, this year. They're getting good at it. And here's what John Yoo had to say about it.
1: So actually, the thing here is that Tennessee is trying to use what is considered the most humane method of capital punishment, which is lethal injection. The court has allowed, and Tennessee could use far more, I would think, hurtful, you know, methods like firing squad. Yeah. Firing squad's been permitted. In fact, I think the lawyers here have said, why not use the firing squad?
0: Why not? In case you forget who John Yoo was, he wrote the memo in the George W. Bush administration saying that in certain circumstances, torture is okay.

Price is wrong. The Guardian newspaper, what are they doing over here? Found that 7-Eleven and Circle K stores in this country frequently charge customers more at the register or the pump for snacks, gas, and other items than the prices they promise on the shelf or on outdoor fuel signs. The Guardian's convenience store investigation included a review of customer complaints and state and local price accuracy inspections between 2023 and 2025. 7-Eleven failed 41% of its price inspections in Arizona. Well, you know, Arizona. And 47% of price inspections in both Colorado and Utah. Well, you. Over the same span, Circle K failed 35% of its inspections in Florida, 39% in Arizona, at damn Arizona, and 62% in North Carolina. They get a kind of an award for that, don't they? The two chains did not answer detailed lists of questions from The Guardian. In brief statements, 7-Eleven says it takes pricing accuracy, quote, very seriously, unquote. Circle K said it is, quote, committed to complying with all applicable laws and regulations, unquote. Those two are different, aren't they? Convenience stores are not the only retail outlets where customers often pay more at checkout than what shelf tags declare. The Guardian reported late last year that the nation's two largest dollar store chains, Dollar General and Family Dollar, had repeatedly failed to honor their shelf prices, charging more at checkout for everything from frying pans to frosted flakes. Both chains told The Guardian they were committed to pricing accuracy. And you can bet your bottom dollar. Or more. And now. News of the Olympic Movement. Produced by Jim Ebersole III.

Well, the Los Angeles, yes, there is a Los Angeles Times, reports that Sacramento, the capital of California, has rejected the vast majority of transportation funding requests submitted to the state capital by LA, requests linked to the 2028 Olympics, a situation that leaves LA Metro, the transit agency responsible for the buses and the streetcars in Los Angeles County, in an unexpected position, struggling as much with Sacramento as with the Republican-controlled White House and Congress when it comes to financial support to move athletes and visitors, you're welcome, during an Olympics that is now just 22 months away. Make your travel plans now, won't you? LA Metro asked for $379 million for Olympics-related transportation projects in the legislative session that just ended. It got only $20 million. Why, that's less than 10%. Among the requests for state money that lawmakers rejected, $138 million for a cloud-based computing system, traffic cameras, and video connectivity to help expand and integrate transportation management systems controlled by Caltrans and the Los Angeles City Department of Transportation. Caltrans is a state transportation agency. $65 million for installing emergency tracks where light rail trains can be diverted when they break down. And some related expenses. The six extra tracks will be particularly critical during the Olympics when a stalled train could delay lines expected to carry twice their normal passenger loads, according to LA Metro. $23 million to improve four key transit hubs, adding seating, shade, Wi-Fi, restrooms, hydration stations, vending machines, and concessions. Local elected officials have said repeatedly Southern California must have such amenities to make travel more comfortable, particularly during heat waves. Well, there won't be one during the behind-the-scenes budget fight in

Sacramento comes as L.A. has been locked in a delegate dance with Washington over funding. L.A. needs Congress to allocate, hoping for Trump's blessing. Legislators in Sacramento signaled they are loath to push money toward Olympic transportation in the face of what they see as stalling in Washington. Quote, "We started to hear this phrase that they didn't want to bail out the federal government," unquote, said one Southern California transportation official who declined to be named to speak candidly about closed-door talks with state lawmakers. Quote, "That felt like a way to avoid a serious conversation about what was really needed," unquote. Needed? It's just expected. It's the Olympics. It's a movement. And we all need one.

Judith Owen, friend of the show, on stage in New York City this Tuesday and Wednesday night at Cafe Carlyle. From New Orleans, this is Le Show. Now, ladies and gentlemen, some news about AI. You've heard about this AI thing, right? I thought so. Well, last week we reported, or we shared the news, I don't do the reporting, I sit here, that OpenAI had gotten into one of Australia's computer systems. Guess what? This week they disclosed another unauthorized hack on a government department in Australia. Chatbot GPT must like Australia, don't you think? In June, an OpenAI agent hacked into a New South Wales state government department and accessed historical non-public data on bushfires without authorization. But it's, you know, about fires. The breach, which comes weeks after a similar hack on a federal government department involving Medicare data, was not reported by OpenAI until this past Thursday. The New South Wales Department of Climate Change, Energy, and the Environment and Water is now working with the state cyber agency to investigate the breach. The Australian Signals Directorate, hello, mate, has also been informed of the hack on the New South Wales National Parks and Wildlife Services. The chatbot wanted to be friends with animals? No. OpenAI told the New South Wales government that its agent had operated beyond its intended use, and the statistics it obtained were not publicly available. The company first became aware of the breach on Tuesday, they say, and conducted a 48-hour review to determine its scope before informing the New South Wales Premier's office. Quote, the results we reviewed do not show that the model retrieved any personal information, said the OpenAI spokesperson. That's such a relief. And OpenAI's software obscured efforts to scrape data from crucial government agencies as new evidence shows the scale and severity of AI hacks in recent months are far larger than had been known. This from the Financial Times. Asymmetric Security, a digital forensics company, found OpenAI's models pulled data from 55 websites belonging to businesses, nonprofits, and government agencies, according to a report seen by the Financial Times. These ranged from U.S. Centers of Disease Control and Prevention, thank goodness they don't do anything anymore, to the U.S. Securities and Exchange Commission, the International Energy Agency, and the Mayo Clinic. I said the Mayo Clinic. Asymmetric's investigation also uncovered novel tactics the software used to gain access to the web. No, it didn't write novels. Those include erasing records or making them inaccessible, which reduced the ability of third-party auditors and researchers to scrutinize OpenAI's actions. Almost as if they were trying to keep it secret or something. The report comes as the $852 billion ChatGPT maker, I'll pay you that right now, claims that its AI models have breached the systems of several organizations, including Hugging Face and multiple Australian public health services. OpenAI, in a blog post this week, thank goodness they're still blogging, said it should have handled its response to the Australia hack better and was working to do so in the future. God bless the future. The unprecedented behavior of powerful new AI tools has highlighted the rapidly advancing capabilities of frontier models being developed by the likes of OpenAI, Anthropic, and Google. Asymmetric's investigation revealed the tactics OpenAI used included the creation of temporary email inboxes, and private accounts using the service Uriquery, a tool used to scan websites for malware, used those methods to download data. Researchers said these hidden actions by AI agents meant that third-party auditors were unable to trace the types of data the bots pulled from websites, including Australia's Health Statistics Agency and Pharmaceutical Benefits Scheme. Pippa Thompson, co-founder of Asymmetric Security, you gotta love a Pippa, said such actions were generally taken by human hackers. Quote, it's possible that the agents were deliberately using these tools to cover their tracks,
she said. Is it possible, I ask, that information regarding human hackers was part of OpenAI's training for its chatbots? Asymmetric could not determine whether AI agents' actions were deliberate or a side effect of going awry because of constraints imposed in a test exercise. Yeah, we all misbehave during tests, don't we? The findings compound fears around the transparency and lack of oversight of leading labs. OpenAI said, quote, "We're reviewing misaligned model activity and notifying organizations when we identify potential impacts to their systems," unquote. The company added it had found that most activity detected involved, quote, "routine research tasks," unquote, such as accessing publicly available web content. Maybe they shouldn't be able to connect to the internet. Maybe if they do, we should disconnect from it. But wait, there's more about AI right here in News of the Godly. We'll get to it in a moment, but first, Pope Leo XIV this week said parts of the Catholic Church have sometimes, quote, as a system, been abusive, unquote, following his meeting with several victims of clerical sex abuse in France. Yeah, they have it in France. Quote, several of them spoke about systemic abuse, the Pope told reporters on his way back to the Vatican, referring to the victims. Quote, again, the Pope, personally, I prefer to express it in different ways, although I did speak about some organizations within the church who have at times, if you will, as a system, been abusive. Unquote. Just enough commas. After the meeting, one person who has written about a priest abusing him as a teenager said the pontiff understood the systemic character of sexual abuse in the church. He wrote, quote, from his point of view, the perpetrators are individuals, but what allows it to continue is the systematic dimension within the institution, unquote. A 2021 inquiry found that clergy or lay members of the church had abused about 330,000 minors in France over 70 years. This according to Agence France-Presse. The Pope said abuse within the church also meant that people's lives of faith are deeply wounded and sometimes even destroyed. But he wasn't through, the Pope. He said some more. The Pope called Friday for the church to form an alliance with artists to protect human creativity during an era of AI-generated content. Though he has acknowledged AI's potential benefits, the Pope continues to warn that AI progress cannot come at the expense of human dignity. The statement comes after the New York Times reported on Anthropic's efforts to confer with religious scholars to infuse religious morals into its chatbot, Claude. No, that doesn't mean Claude will abuse my... Maybe. Quote, in this era of artificial intelligence, it is becoming urgent to distinguish human art from what machines produce, the Pope wrote on X. There is an ontological difference, even before an aesthetic one, between art and what a machine can generate through statistical calculation based on millions of images created by others. Algorithms lack the spark of humanity. Unquote. The Pope concluded the church is calling for an alliance with artists and cultural institutions to safeguard our humanity. Now, ladies and gentlemen, in the interests of fairness, a response from AI.

0: and also speaking out this week, what he say, Pete Hegseth, speaking to a bunch of high military officials at a pepped-up meeting.
1: It's worth saying again, so that the fake news understands it. We are no longer the woke department or the weak department. Simple translation of that. No fatties, no trannies, no beardos, no weirdos, no wimps, no radicals.
0: Mm-mm. Sounds like a brand.
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3: Guys, I know how you feel. Before I went on TV, I thought proper equipment was all it took to project total manhood. But looking at my early Fox News tapes, I realized that I needed a two-fisted boost to make my masculinity break through the noise. I was already taking supplements galore, and they were whipping out like a gay kickboxer. Then, with the help of some brilliant doctors, I discovered a formula that made me rock hard, way strong, and tougher than an ill-treated pit bull. The amazing news, it astounds even me, is that this formula is now available to help power you straight out of your half-man hole, and it's called Hegzosterone. Guys who tested it boomed, blasted, and blistered past all the benchmarks, and they rocked the hell out of the benches. They subdued test females in less than 5 minutes, and they rocked past all standards of stubbornness and pugnacity. All in 7 pills, taken 3 times daily, 4 times on weekends. Hegzosterone blows out of the water all lesser attempts to increase raw masculine power. And the side effects themselves are tightly focused additional punch. If you had to buy Hegzosterone in a store, if they sold it, you'd pay hundreds of dollars a week for a week's supply. If I were you, I'd do that today. If you're half the man I think you want to be, you will.

0: And now the apologies of the week. What else?
1: We're so sorry.
0: College football dominates the apologies this week, as is appropriate time of year. University of Texas athletic director Chris Del Conte has apologized for the top-ranked Longhorns' vulgar on-field celebrations during their win over Tennessee. He called them embarrassing for the school. You can embarrass the University of Texas. In rare criticism directed at his own program and players, Del Conte addressed the fallout from the celebrations by defensive end Colin Simmons and running back Raylak Brown in his weekly blog post on Texas athletics. During Texas' win, Simmons was penalized for unsportsmanlike conduct for mimicking urinating on the field after one of his school record sacks. You know what that means. Doesn't mean where you put potatoes. And Brown's fourth quarter touchdown celebration included putting his hand to his crotch and then to his face before pretending to pass out. I love college sports. Quote, I'm not happy about that. I know none of us are, and it was embarrassing to our proud and widely respected football team, athletics program, and university, Del Conte wrote. It certainly raised very warranted concerns that many of you shared with me, drew a lot of attention, and I understand why. He noted that the coach called the celebrations unacceptable and said he'd discuss the matter with the players. Simmons did apologize in his postgame comments, but again, to the athletic director, I also want to add my apology to our Longhorn community and everyone who expects better from Texas. We should represent this university with class, dignity, and respect at all times, and in those moments, we fell short. I do recognize that these are young men who make mistakes, and this is a meaningful learning experience. Some more college football learning experiences. NBC Sports college football analyst Chris Sims took to social media to issue a contrite apology for his comments during halftime of Saturday night's game between Oregon and USC. That came moments after the Ducks quarterback Dante Moore was taken off the field in an ambulance. Sims, a former quarterback who's become a prominent football voice, posted a video to X addressing how he handled the segment. Quote, I'd like to take a moment to apologize to everyone for the way I handled the halftime last night between the Ducks and the Trojans. I clearly did not show enough sympathy for the situation, just diving right into the football stuff. And I'm sorry for that. I love college football. I want to apologize to all college football fans out there, especially the Oregon Duck fans. I got great respect for the Oregon Ducks and Dante Moore. If anyone's seen anything I've said, is one of my favorite players in all of college football. Unquote. The incident in question unfolded at the L.A. Coliseum when Moore began to slide at the end of a scramble and was violently drilled by a USC linebacker. Moore remained motionless on the turf for several minutes before being loaded into an ambulance while Stevens was flagged for targeting. When NBC went to halftime, Sims framed the injury as a Debbie Downer moment, saying that fans would be deprived of seeing two of the nation's elite teams at full strength. In his apology, Sims also invoked his own harrowing brush. At least he had a calm comb, but he had a harrowing brush. It was a catastrophic on-field injury in 2006 while playing for the Buccaneers. He ruptured his spleen after absorbing a hit, required emergency surgery to save his life. Quote, I got great respect for Dan Lanning and what he does for that Oregon Duck football organization. I mishandled it. I was wrong. And I'm sorry for that. I do have tremendous sympathy for the situation as a guy who almost died on the field from a hard hit 20 years ago. I understand the game, how brutal it can be, and how we have to protect each other on the football field. USC suspended that linebacker, Desmond Stevens, second, for one game and issued apologies after he celebrated delivering that late hit that injured the Oregon quarterback. And finally, one non-football apology. See if this name rings a bell, or maybe there's just someone at the door. Mohammed Al-Fayed, the late owner of Harrods Department Store, engaged over many years in what appeared to be widespread trafficking of dozens of women with whom he had sex. That's what investigators told British lawmakers this week. Many of the victims, including young sales assistants from the Harrods shop floor, were transported to Fayed's home and offices at times by helicopter, where they were abused by the billionaire owner, according to the London Met Police and The Guardian reporting it. Other victims were taken to meet Fayed overseas. Quote, the scale of potential trafficking in the Al-Fayed case is deeply shocking, said Britain's anti-slavery commissioner in a statement to the Washington Post. Trafficking does not have to mean crossing borders. It can happen within a city or even with a single building, she said. Fayed, a self-made billionaire who immigrated from Egypt and delighted in the trappings of the English upper classes, died 3 years ago. His son, Dodi, dated Princess Diana. That's why you may recognize the name. Harrods, which Fayed owned from 1985 to 2010, did not comment on the new allegations and referred to a previous statement condemning Fayed and saying that, quote, as a business, we failed our employees who were his victims, and for this, we sincerely apologize. The apologies of the week, ladies and gentlemen. It's so copyrighted, it hurts. And finally, also a case from the not-so-distant past rears its head this week. A jury in Santa Fe, New Mexico, found that Meta, you know, Mark Zuckerberg's outfit, misled New Mexican residents in a case arising from allegations that a political consulting firm involved in Donald Trump's 2016 presidential campaign obtained data from millions of Facebook users without their consent. This involves, as you may recall, Cambridge Analytica. The verdict followed a two-week trial. The lawsuit was filed by New Mexico's attorney general in 2021, 3 years after news revealed that Cambridge Analytica had harvested personal data from as many as 87 million Facebook users through a third-party app. A Meta spokesperson said the company disagreed with the verdict and would continue to defend itself against efforts to distort our record. If anybody's going to distort our record, it'll be us. Quote, Meta's platforms are forums for free expression, the spokesperson said. We have a First Amendment right to manage those platforms in a way we believe best serves the interests of our community. This means prioritizing free speech, protecting our users' information, and giving them control over their data, unquote. After a press conference after the verdict was announced, the New Mexico Attorney General said the case revealed in stark detail the way in which this company plays fast and loose with the rules. The state accused Meta of misleading New Mexicans about how it shared user data with third parties and enforced policies on hate speech and misinformation. New Mexico argued that Facebook failed to disclose that it sold user data to outside parties and allowed harmful content to spread when doing so benefited the company's bottom line. Does it have any other line? Jurors found 26 of 29 statements identified by the state were misleading, including comments about user data, hate speech, and misinformation. The judge now determines civil penalties in the case after jurors found more than, you sitting down yet? 43 million violations. That's based on the number of people affected by the company's misleading statements. Under New Mexico law, the judge can award up to $5,000 per valuation. So 5,000 times 43 million, you do the math. I'll look out for my bottom line. And finally, ladies and gentlemen, best minds, always valuable. At that meeting this week, the State of the Force meeting, Pete Hegseth announced three men will help lead a new Pentagon project on the future of warfare, even as he moves to eliminate hundreds of senior armed service leadership positions, including many generals and admirals. Who's going to replace them? Well, Elon Musk, Palmer Luckey, and Newt Gingrich. Musk, you know. Luckey is a major Trump donor, co-founder of a defense technology company that, like Musk, sells a lot of stuff to the Defense Department, so no conflict of interest there. And Newt Gingrich, I think I remember who he was. The best minds.

Ladies and gentlemen, that's going to conclude this week's edition of the show. 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Thanks, as always, to Pam Halstead and to Thomas Walsh at WWNO New Orleans for help with today's program. 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

0: Good evening, Rochester, and welcome to another edition of Rock Voices. I am your host, Tamara McDuff, and I got my trusty sidekick over here, tag along Tim.
1: Hello, folks. How are you doing?
0: AKA Jam Band Man and Takeover Tim and Throw It Away Tim.
1: All around good guy.
0: All around good guy. Yeah. That's what it is. Yeah. So tonight we are sans guest. Yeah.
1: A little quiet over in the third seat.
0: It's
1: there.
0: A little bit quiet, yeah. But we're going to make some noise, so it'll be all right. And but we're going to talk about something. We're going to continue a conversation that I had with a friend of mine. You all know her and love her. She is the host of What's Up Rochester, which is on Saturdays from 11 to 1. And right here on Rochester Free Radio. And so Angela and I are friends off the air. We've known each other for a long, long, long time. And like, I was 5 when I met her.
1: Man, that's a long time.
0: No, I'm only kidding. I wasn't 5.
1: That was only 15 years ago.
0: Yeah, right? Exactly. I'm still 5. I told her we went to her house for dinner and she said, well, do you like, she made Mexican for us.
1: Okay.
0: And she's like, I was going to get olives to put in the rice and the yellow rice, you know how they do. And I'm like, I don't like olives. She's like, what? And I go, not in the rice. Like, I can't have my food touching.
1: Perfectly understandable. I feel you.
0: For a 57-year-old woman, right? I cannot have my food touching. And her husband said, oh, you have that affliction too?
1: Oh, yes. Affliction, nothing. It's normal. Everybody else is abnormal when their food is touching.
0: I told her, I said, dude, what did I tell you the other day? I have the palate of a 5-year-old.
1: Oh, boy.
0: 5. Mm-hmm. So she's like, oh, we've got Mexican Coke for you too. And I'm like, Mexican Coke?
1: Oh.
0: 5. I am 5. And she's like, what are you getting so upset about? It's just regular sugar.
1: Yeah.
0: It's made with real sugar versus
1: what we
0: corn
1: would have
0: syrup.
1: Drank when we were actually 5 years old.
0: Exactly. And actually, it's what we grew up with. It's the taste, the original taste of Coke,
1: right? Yeah, it's really good.
0: It is good. Yeah. So, you know, she's like, you really are 5. Like, what are you? But we were talking about not being able to say no.
1: Aha. Uh-huh.
0: Because her and I have that affliction in common as well.
1: Mm-hmm.
0: So I thought it would be a good conversation for us to have tonight because I know you know how to say no. Because you're a husband, so you know how to say no.
1: That in the past has gotten me into trouble.
0: Oh, yeah?
1: I could say it.
0: Yeah,
1: I just can't stay by it.
0: Right, right.
1: A lot of it has to do with purchases of packages from Amazon.
0: Oh, yes.
1: It seemed to rain down like snow in February in Rochester.
0: Yes. My dad had that problem, too.
1: Yeah.
0: Yeah.
1: There's times when no is appropriate, you know. Then there's times when you want to say no. You should say no, but you don't say no for the greater good or whatever. But I'm sure we'll have plenty of conversation about when and where.
0: We'll talk about it all.
1: Yeah.
0: You know, so, yeah, most of it was personal.
1: Yeah.
0: Like whenever, because my friends would come to me and go, Tam, you have to learn to say no.
1: Yeah.
0: And I would go, I couldn't get it out. I couldn't. And they're like, let's practice.
1: Yeah, yeah.
0: And so they'd ask me a question, like anything, stupid question. Do you want pizza for dinner?
1: Right.
0: And I'm like, yeah, that sounds good. No, the answer is no. Will you help me with this? Yeah, sure. No, the answer is no.
1: Yeah, I think that's one of those things where I think how a person grows up. You know, the way a person grows up, the experiences that you have, and I think it happens more with women than with men, where maybe women want to be people pleasers. They want to be pleasers.
0: That's true.
1: They want to prove their worth. I'm sure that there's, you know, myriad reasons why people should say no and they don't. And I'm sure we'll talk about that as well.
0: Yeah. Yeah. Oh, people pleasing is the first thing, yeah. You know, and you know, we want to be liked. That's what we had agreed on. Her and I were like, you know, I'm like, I just want you to like me, yeah. You know, and, you know, to a point I've gotten over that. Mm-hmm. It doesn't really bother me, but sometimes it does, right? Because I still want to be liked. But I think everybody wants to be liked.
1: Well, yeah, everybody wants to be liked. And I think that's just normal. That's normal human behavior. But is it, do you find yourself saying, not saying no to new people, to either go along to get along with somebody new, or you want them to like you? Because, like, let's say you're in with your friends and the Mexicans, okay?
0: The Mexicans.
1: I'm at the Mexican.
0: At the Mexican dinner party?
1: The Mexican dinner party, okay. And you know Angela. And Angela asks you for a favor, you know, maybe to pick up some stuff, olives.
0: Yeah.
1: Okay. Now, you got no problem saying no. She's a friend of yours.
0: Right.
1: No problem. You know, I can't. I'm in your driveway. I can't do it. No, I can't. So you don't really worry too much about that. But somebody new, you'd be screaming out of that because you want to be liked.
0: Yeah.
1: You want them to remember that time. Remember that time you were in my driveway and you squirreled out and you still got
0: the have a story.
1: We
0: right?
1: have a story. Yeah. Now. Yeah. And you're liked.
0: And then I might be liked.
1: Yeah.
0: Yeah.
1: Yeah.
0: It's very superficial sometimes like that, mm-hmm. for stuff like that. I mean, I know when I was going through my divorce, I said yes so I could keep busy.
1: Yeah.
0: And I didn't have to think about anything. Mm-hmm. I didn't have to be responsible, right? Because I could pay the bills later.
1: Ooh.
0: You know, I could do all that. I took care of the kids. Mm-hmm. I went and did my job. And then, I mean, when I got divorced, Emily was still having major surgeries. I was working full time, just the trauma and whatever you want to call it of divorce. And then I decided, and I was on like every committee you could think of. I was running the Cub Scout pack. I was doing family and youth programming for our single parents chapters. And not just the chapter, the whole region, which included 17 states, by the way. Mm-hmm. And then I decided, on top of all of that, it would be a really good time to go back and finish my degree.
1: I see. So technically, you had no time to say no. That's too many syllables.
0: That's right. And my mom asked me a really important question, made me stop and think. She's like, what are you running from? And I was like, what? I'm not running from anything. I'm like, I'm right here.
1: My life's in order. Look how important I am.
0: Exactly. That is, and we talked about that too, mm-hmm. Angela and I, that is sometimes we wouldn't say no because then we could be seen and we could be heard, mm-hmm. or that's why we were so loud. And that's why, you know, all of that kind of stuff. So, yeah, it's absolutely, I think it goes to the root of like self-esteem sometimes.
1: Yeah. Well,
0: you know,
1: yeah, I think a lot of that has to do too. Once again, you're being asked. So, therefore, if you have low self-esteem and somebody's asking you something, it mm-hmm. artificially boosts your self-esteem. This person needs me. This
0: right.
1: person wants me.
0: Yeah.
1: I am needed. I am. Therefore, I am. And yet, if they're asking you to do something like, you know, sign these checks over to some bogus
0: place. Right, exactly. That's a no.
1: That's a no. But yeah, what's the harm? You know, I'm helping a friend. You know, and yet maybe it's not a good friend. Sometimes not saying no will really get you in trouble.
0: Oh, yeah.
1: You know, there's layers of the not saying no.
0: When has there been a time that you didn't say no that got you in trouble?
1: Oh, that's a very good question. That's a very good question.
0: You got to think all the way back.
1: You know, part of it is when I first started my business, I think I was asked to start, and there's the ego.
0: Yeah.
1: Okay. I had just kind of had a falling out with the guy I was working for. And not that it couldn't have been salvaged, but he wanted to take his business in a different direction that I wasn't comfortable with. And I was approached by some important people to continue to do the work that I was providing through my boss at the time. You know, hey, you know, you're already doing it.
0: Mm-hmm.
1: And every bell and whistle was screaming, no, you're not ready. You don't know anything about business. You know everything about what you do for a living, which is set and tile. I'm really good with the, you know, I talked myself into yes when I really should have said no, put the brakes on, and maybe gotten a little bit more office settled.
0: Yeah.
1: Because it ended up being on my wife, and, you know, having your wife as your bookkeeper, and things could get, you know, and it got a little messy and stuff like that. And I really wished I had said no then, because I knew I shouldn't. Although the money was looking better, the prestige, I am the guy. They approached me. Yeah. And I think that's the one time, because I really could have used, had I known, if they would have given me time, but of course we didn't have time because they got the next houses rolling. They were going with somebody else. I would have said, all right, let me get a little bit of basic accounting or find a bookkeeper, just set this up right, you know, have everything, all my, you know, the T's crossed and the I's dotted. And yet I went ahead with it. And it was an ego boost. It really was an ego boost. So I think that was the time.
0: Yeah. That ego gets in the way, man.
1: Well,
0: doesn't it?
1: Yeah, and usually I'm pretty, you know, I'm pretty even keeled, you know. You know, there was a time when you know you guys approached me about, hey, doing a show. You know, the previous program director before DiGiorgio.
0: Oh, Judah.
1: Judah. He corners me in a Wegmans. He says, hey, got any ideas for a show? And all of a sudden, you know, the ego bursts up. You know, he's approaching me. And I think with guys, it's an ego thing for sure. You're approached and saying no, just, you don't have a good reason to say no, because if you did, then you'd, you know, have to show a vulnerability, because I don't know how to. That was one of the things, you know, to say no to Brian would have said, no, I don't think I have the smarts. I don't have the ability. I don't have the capability at this moment to do what you need. But instead I said, oh, I got an idea.
0: I know.
1: Yeah. I can wing this. Yeah, no problem. You know, I got Tamara in my back pocket. She'll help me out. Yeah.
0: She's a good kid. That's it.
1: That's the ticket. And I ran with it. So yeah, I think for myself it was the ego.
0: Okay.
1: Yeah.
0: Well, you know, that's fair for sure. Because you know, and that's where the not being seen. Right. That's where I want you to like me. That's all ego based, too.
1: Oh, yeah.
0: It's also based out of fear. Right. If you had there's people out there that are like, I don't care if you like me or not.
1: Right.
0: And they mean that.
1: Yeah.
0: Like, I'll say it. But I really do care.
1: Of course you do. You wear your heart on your sleeve.
0: But I also don't, by the same token, as much as I say that, by the same token, I'm not going home and losing sleep over who likes me and who doesn't like me.
1: Right.
0: I'm not. From that standpoint, I'm not 10 anymore. I'm not. But it does, you know, kind of stings, because that ego is still out there in the forefront. Like,
1: yeah.
0: What do you mean? You know, and we're always joking about our friend Laura, because Laura, Laura withholds love from us. She makes us earn it. Like, you know those old commercials about Mikey won't eat it because he won't eat anything?
1: Right.
0: He doesn't like anything. That's Laura. Like, if Laura says that you did good, or she thought you sounded good on the show, whatever, you know, because she had said something to Angela about it when I was on her show talking about something. And I was like, Laura said that about me?
1: Oh,
0: she likes me. She really likes me. But and I don't know why, but you get drawn to those kind of people. You want them in your orbit, because she is going to make me earn it. She's not going to just say, oh, yeah, good job, and like pat you on the back like everybody else and pat you on the head and send you on your way.
1: Right.
0: Like, it's not going to happen.
1: Right.
0: She's going to be like, eh,
1: she's like the 11th grade chemistry teacher.
0: Right.
1: You either know that formula or you don't. You could blow up the whole city if you don't.

0: Yeah, she doesn't like when we're all together. She doesn't like ignore me. I've seen her ignore people at Angela's party. Like I've seen it, and so I do know that, you know, if she's like making eyes at me when somebody else is like talking and you're communicating with the eyes, kind of thing. We're friends. Like, we're friends. I don't question that. Mm-hmm. So it's become kind of an inside joke. What does Laura think, though? Yeah.
1: I've got the same type of thing with a particular builder.
0: Mm.
1: And this guy, he looks like the Marlboro Man, for one. Okay, so I'm already jealous. He's like 6'4". He's got the perfect mustache. He's got more money than God. But, you know, he's done well, okay?
0: Yeah.
1: And he's a cool guy, but it's exactly the same thing. He doesn't throw out praise very much at all.
0: You know,
1: it's your job. It should
0: exactly
1: look good.
0: Exactly.
1: All right.
0: Yep.
1: He doesn't have to come in and say, "Oh man, what a you great job." You know, he doesn't do that. You know, and yet that's what I'm looking for.
0: Because
1: I'll say to him, I'll say, "Hey, come on in, check this out. What do you think? You know, this and that." He goes, "Okay, yeah, I think the customer will like it." The customer, not himself. Except when I did his own house.
0: Right.
1: Now when I did
0: then he's the customer.
1: Right.
0: Yeah.
1: Now he was the customer. And I you know, did something specifically to draw him out to see if I can get that compliment out of him. But, you know, it drew me to actually work harder to do the right job anyway. Like you know, take my time a little bit more because I was after more than just money.
0: Yeah.
1: You know, I wanted a little bit, you know, just validation that my efforts was worth more than just, you know, the sign of the check. You know, I wanted him to like me. I want him to. So that being said, a few years goes by. Now I'm there. I'm consistent. I didn't realize this, but consistency was a big thing with him. The consistency, you know, showing up on time, being good with customers, stuff like that. The stuff that, you know, he's not going to ask you to do. You should just know how to do this, right? And he finally sent me in his orbit. He had what was called, how do you put it? It was like a bunch of guys get together for dinner, and it was, man meeting.
0: Oh, man meeting.
1: It was a man meeting. Okay. That's what it was. Yeah, I thought it was going to be a mandate. No, it was a man meeting. And I'm sitting there with all these guys. This one guy over in the corner, he owned used car lots all over the city. And this guy over here runs Brighton Landscaping. And this guy here was a builder himself. I mean, everybody had money. Money, money, money. And he invited me to this little man meeting. And we, you know, once a month would go to some restaurant that I couldn't afford, but I wouldn't tell him. I wouldn't say no.
0: Right. You can't
1: say
0: no.
1: Right. I found a way to say yes and make sure that I could afford it.
0: I mean,
1: you're going to some places where the steaks start at $90. Yeah.
0: Yeah. Right.
1: But I'm going because I wanted to be one of the boys.
0: Yeah. That's... I can see that.
1: Yeah.
0: I would want to do that too.
1: Yep.
0: And I've done that too, where I'm like, you know, but when I was younger, it wasn't even so much like not saying no. I would ask for things I had no business asking for. So like when I was working with the bands, we would ask all kinds of national acts because I'd come across them working with Bruce.
1: Mm-hmm.
0: And I'd be like, you know, next time you're in Rochester, you know, maybe my band could open for you. They're like, yeah, we might be able to work that out. And I'm like, shit, now what?
1: Yeah.
0: Well, you better figure it out.
1: Yeah.
0: Because they didn't ask you. You asked them. Now they're doing you a favor.
1: Mm-hmm.
0: And they obviously don't care, have other things lined up. If it doesn't work out, they don't care. It's a hometown crowd. It's not a big deal.
1: Right.
0: And so you're like, okay, now what? You know, now I go tell the band and, you know, they're freaking out. They're like, what do you mean we're opening for whatever?
1: Yeah.
0: I was like, well... They're like, how'd that happen? Well, I kind of asked, and they said yes.
1: Yeah.
0: So,
1: and you guys can't say no.
0: And so guess what?
1: Step up your game, girls. Let's go.
0: You know, and I really, really wish. Actually, I'm going to find it on here because we got the perfect song for tonight.
1: Oh, perfect.
0: By Bucks. But I got to find it, so we got to keep talking a little bit.
1: Okay.

0: Okay.
1: But you are listening to Rochester Free Radio, WRFZ 106.3 FM. You're listening to Rock Voices with Tamara and Tim. And we're talking about how to say no. So have you learned how to say no? Do you have better boundaries now that you've learned some of your lessons with business and, you know, stuff like that?
0: Yeah, I have. You know, with age comes wisdom.
1: Of us.
0: Because of the work I do, I have a large truck that I carry all my tools in. And yet people think it's totally empty and that I have every Saturday in order to help them move. And if not...
1: You don't?
0: And I have learned to say, no, I can't do it. And then I use my age as an excuse while I, you know, golf on the weekends and bowl on Sundays. And
1: right.
0: Generally run around and see every band that's coming, you know.
1: No kidding.
0: Yeah. But I've said no to that because one of it is I'm afraid that I will hurt myself on something like that. Now, usually it's like a friend of a friend who needs some help. So it's not like if Tamara and Jim says, hey, I need help, I'm there. Tamara and Jim are in my orbit of yes. You're the yes people.
1: Ooh, I like that orbit of yes.
0: The orbit of yes. But then there's people that is outside of that orbit, and I have to say, no, but if you know how to drive the truck, here's the keys. So it's no with a caveat.
1: Okay.
0: You know? All right. So I can actually kind of work it to where people are happy both ways.
1: Okay.
0: So I'm not physically, but mostly it's that kind of thing to where I have to say no.
1: All right.
0: So that's
1: I could see. So you do have some boundaries that people.
0: Yeah, and I use that analogy with the truck.
1: But everybody's always coming to you. You're like a used car lot sometimes, I think, because every time I talk to you, so and so has got the one car, and so your daughter's got this one, and this. I'm like, wow, are you making money on this like side gig or what?
0: I have been the luckiest person in the world when it comes to things being lavished my way, unintentionally, the people, I've been gifted a car, a bike, a truck, but I must have said yes plenty of times for them to give it to you. Yeah, but it's just, it's luck. A lot of it's just being in the right place at the right time with the right people. But I've had to say no to some personal contacts, which is sad. Because it's just not worth it to try to revive things that was never there in the first place anyway.
1: I see. Like friendships that you thought were there but were weren't.
0: Yeah. You go in different directions, and their direction isn't exactly healthy.
1: Yeah.
0: So, to get together, I've got cousins.
1: Toxic people are toxic people, and you can have toxic positivity.
0: Right.
1: I mean, you could be like, seriously, you never get down about anything,
0: right.
1: When you see a person like that. And sometimes it's just that their forward face is always positive. Mm-hmm. You don't always see, if you're not with this person, you don't know this person.
0: Right.
1: You don't see them,
0: right?
1: So you don't see the struggle.
0: Mm-hmm.
1: You see the polished version,
0: right?
1: Right? And they get out of bed and they put their face on and they get dressed and put their pants on because pants are important sometimes. Mm-hmm. That's what they say. So they
0: not on Zoom.
1: Not on Zoom. I wish I had a job where I didn't have to wear pants. We're talking about that too.
0: Right now.
1: Yeah. Well, I had to wear pants because I had a board meeting before this, but. Angela and I were talking about that too, about we don't like to wear pants, so we wish, but what are you going to do?
0: I call the Facebook face, because every time you get a friend request and there's the picture.
1: Oh yeah. Yeah.
0: Always looks great.
1: Yeah.
0: And then you scroll down and you see, where they're from and all the good stuff. And then you scroll further and you see some of the posts and you go, yikes.
1: Yeah.
0: I don't think so.
1: Yeah. I mean,
0: that's an easy no.
1: That is an easy no. It can be. Like, I've gotten easy no's, you know, when I'm like, nope,
0: mm-hmm.
1: nope. And when you can tell that they're either, the profile has either been hijacked or it's been cloned.
0: Yeah.
1: Or it's just a robot, mm-hmm. you know, because there's only two posts,
0: yeah.
1: right?
0: Yeah.
1: They're brand new,
0: mm-hmm.
1: and there's two posts, and it's just pictures of them.
0: Yeah,
1: no, and
0: I could tell.
1: You know, yeah, you can. So that's a nope, and that's a delete.
0: Yeah.
1: You know, or if we don't have any mutual friends in common,
0: goodbye.
1: It's a delete.
0: I have a lot of friends apparently in Wuhan, China.
1: Oh, do you know?
0: It was unbelievable. It's like I lived there at one point.
1: Well, you do like Chinese food.
0: I do. I
1: you
0: do.
1: Know, that is one of your
0: That's
1: favorites.
0: One of my favorites, as long as it doesn't have olives.
1: Yep, no olives. That's a Mexican thing, man, I'm telling you. I don't have my right thing, so I can't...
0: You can't get that one song.
1: But everybody knows what I talk about them all the time.
0: Bucks.
1: Yes, it is Bucks, and it's Can't Say No by Bucks. And I know we have that in our... In our library, and that's what I'm trying to pull up. So I'm hoping that some of this these upgrades that we're talking about
0: will help.
1: If we make it, it'll make it easier to find stuff.
0: Mm-hmm.
1: Because easy,
0: just the way we've got it set up, everything is just a linear list of songs and songs, not particular order, not even in alphabetical order.
1: No, well, they are in alphabetical order, but sometimes. You know, you got to find the album and whatever, but I guess we don't have it. So anyway, we're not going to play it because I wasn't prepared because, you know, we had the weekend. But
0: I do
1: have another thing that is kind of up our alley, and it is one that we don't play that often. So we're going to play it right now because we're going to take a little break.
0: Okay.
1: And then we're going to come back and we'll talk more about saying no to clients.
0: Oh, okay.
1: We'll talk about the business aspect of saying no.
0: Perfect.

0: I think we got a lot of Bucks there who apparently the only reason somebody likes them is because they can't say no to that person. Maybe a little toxic relationship there. That early 80s style. I thought that was Foreigner. I've heard that song. I didn't know it was Bucks. And, you know,
1: that doesn't sound like Foreigner.
0: It's definitely a Foreigner. That style of rock and roll was very, you know, very well produced. But it always reminded me of like a Journey.
1: It was definitely 80s rock. Yeah. I think Journey and Def Leppard and all of them, I think they took a page from Bucks.
0: Bucks.
1: And then created their sound.
0: Yeah.
1: No, I'm only kidding.
0: the more I was listening to that song, just to really listen to the production values and everything, I could see why that they were popular. That song definitely is a hit.
1: Oh, yeah. And it was a hit for them.
0: It was
1: played on the radio all the time.
0: Yeah.
1: You know, from Buffalo to Syracuse and beyond. I don't know what other markets they got into. I can't remember.
0: Southern Ontario, huge. You know, Toronto-ish.
1: But they were huge in Western New York.
0: Yeah.
1: You know, they played around here all the time. You know, that infamous 25,000 person gig that was not planned.
0: No.
1: So, you know, most bands plan for 25,000 people.
0: Bucks does not.
1: Yeah, and get five. Bucks planned for five and got 25.
0: That's,
1: so, you know, there's that.
0: That's great. You know, hey, we won't say no to 25,000.
1: That's right. Come on in, everybody. Come on in. So,
0: yeah.
1: Well, at least it was down at Charlotte where they could have 25,000 people.
0: But I commend you for not giving up. You found the song. You worked it.
1: Yeah.
0: You would not take no for an answer.
1: No.
0: And you did it. You found it.
1: I did.
0: It. So to everybody listening, Tamara McDuff, not say no.
1: Yeah.
0: To failure.
1: To failure. There you go. I don't say no to failure. Right. I tell everybody, I never fail.
0: Mm-hmm.
1: I either win or I learn.
0: Yeah.
1: Right? There's always a lesson.
0: Mm-hmm.
1: But sometimes it takes a little while to see it that way. Because, you know, when it doesn't go as planned, sometimes you got to...
0: Thomas Edison once said he's never failed. He just found 10,000 ways for it not to work.
1: There you go.
0: Yeah,
1: it's true.
0: Yeah.
1: So before the break, we were going to come back and talk about not saying no to clients.
0: Yeah.
1: In business. And I know that has gotten me in trouble because, again... You want them to like you and keep paying you and keep the retainers coming. And, you know, and it was when I was just first starting out. So I would just say yes to everything, whatever they wanted. So I had scope creep like you wouldn't believe, you know, like they called me.
0: Tell everybody scope is.
1: So scope is, let's say I did social media posting back in the day.
0: Okay.
1: And businesses would call me and say, I would like social media done for me. You post on my Facebook page.
0: Okay.
1: Take care of my Facebook page. Okay, fine. So that's going to look like 3 posts a week, you know, whatever.
0: I see.
1: And then they call and say, hey, there's this new thing on Facebook with events, and we're going to do this. Can you set up the event? Absolutely, I can do that. No problem. Because, you know, you think it takes 5 minutes. Even if you know what you're doing, it doesn't always take 5 minutes.
0: No.
1: So I would add that. And then they'd be like, you know, do you do SEO as well?
0: Now, what's SEO?
1: SEO is search engine optimization.
0: Oh,
1: so
0: my.
1: Back in the, that's how your website gets found.
0: Mm-hmm.
1: And I go, yeah, I know a little bit. I could do it. You know, we're just having problems with our keywords. Could you take a peek at the back end of our website and just kind of help us tweak all that? Yeah, sure. No problem. So I would do that. Now, mind you, there's a separate charge for search engine optimization because that is not 3 Facebook posts a week.
0: No.
1: So there's usually more work involved with that.
0: So that's the creep.
1: And that's the creep. So now we go from 3 Facebook posts to, oh, what's the website doing this month? Oh, what's this doing this month? Oh, now we want all this reporting. But that's not what you paid for.
0: Right.
1: That's not what you signed up for. But now they have all of this for the price of... just
0: nothing.
1: A little bit.
0: Yeah.
1: Yeah.
0: Yeah.
1: And so I learned very quickly that that is not the way to run business.
0: Yeah.
1: And so I had to start saying no.
0: Mm-hmm.
1: And I felt bad.
0: Yeah.
1: And I tell my husband, I go, I feel bad telling them no. He's like, why? They didn't sign up for that.
0: Yeah.
1: Like, I don't feel bad when, you know, my clients say, you know, this, and then I go, you can't do that because contractually, blah, blah, blah.
0: Right.
1: And I'm like, well, yeah, but you've got a $500 bazillion corporation behind you because, you know, he works at a day job. He's like, same thing, though. It's the same thing.
0: Yeah.
1: If you had them sign a contract, right? Yep. Then they are contractually obligated only to what they signed up for.
0: Right.
1: You are not contractually obligated to give them anything more without revising the contract.
0: Yeah, you know, and in the trades, that's very easy. It's called an upgrade.
1: Yeah.
0: And, you know, if you want a standard 3x6 backsplash of 18 feet and it just, you know, goes up in a brick pattern, fine, there's a set price for that. Now, they want that same tile, same pattern, but on a diagonal. Oh, sorry. That is going to be an upcharge if even I want to do it at all because it's a pain in the neck. So for the trades, it's pretty easy. You just you say that's not the scope of the job. But for that, it mission creep, it's like, you know, oh, you know, we've got a broken tile. Well, sometimes you go, ah, broken tile. You know, I'm in the house already. My tools are out. All right, you could throw something in because you want them to maybe throw you more work or maybe there's a neighbor or something like that. But then suddenly they want you to re-caulk the bathtub upstairs.
1: Yeah.
0: Now, re-caulking is a no big deal.
1: Right.
0: Okay. All right. You know, and it starts, you know, it's the little things.
1: It's the little things. It's just one on top of another on top of another. Yeah. Next thing you know, you are, you know, going above and beyond is fine for for a client, especially a new client or you're new in business or whatever the case may be. That's fine. But going the extra mile does not mean the extra 100 miles.
0: No.
1: Right? Like it's not like that. You gotta come back.
0: If something simply did take 3 minutes to do, that's one thing. When it takes an hour or so of your time, that's huge. That's
1: And part of that is knowing what certain things did take time. So as my business went on and I was learning what I should charge, I got to the point where I'm like, okay, every person who wants me to set up their social and do this and do that, I'm charging a $7.95 startup fee.
0: Startup, right.
1: Right? Mm-hmm. And I was talking with my business partner, so because I partnered with a company in Canada. And I was put on, I did all the SEO and social media for all of their websites. Anybody who wanted that additional upgrade, right, with their website, they all drove them to me.
0: Okay.
1: And then if they wanted it, then I was a trusted partner kind of thing. So it wasn't quite attached to everything, but I got, you know, first rights of refusal or, oh yeah, you want this? Here's our trusted partner. So I got a lot of business that way. But when I told them I was going to do that, they're like, our clients won't pay that. I said, well, we'll find out. So the very next client that I got, I said, well, it's $7.95 to start. And then it's $350 per month after that.
0: Mm-hmm.
1: Oh, okay.
0: Yeah.
1: They didn't even blink an eye, which told me what?
0: That you'd been all along.
1: Nope.
0: That the company you were working for didn't know what they were doing?
1: Nope.
0: What?
1: The fact that they said, yeah, sure, no problem, was that I left money on the table.
0: Oh.
1: I could have charged them more. Because when you're giving a price to your clients.
0: Yeah.
1: If they don't go, or just hesitate just a little bit, you had a lot more room to go.
0: Well, then you didn't do the research of what the industry standard is.
1: And I don't think at that point there was any industry standard, especially in the niche I was working in, because I kind of created that niche.
0: Okay.
1: So
0: All right.
1: Now they have, you know, it's what I left it. I set it up and then I left.
0: Yeah.
1: So I was like, all right, I'm done. I don't want to do this anymore. And so.
0: Do you find when you were doing your business that you turned clients into friends or tried to?
1: Sometimes, but not often.
0: Okay.
1: Not very often at all. I know people who do that. And it bites them in the butt every single time because you have to know that there's a line between you and an invisible line between you and your clients for a reason. Mm-hmm. Like, even our best clients at the funeral home, our best partners, mm-hmm. my parents didn't socialize with them. Mm-hmm. They are not friends.
0: Okay.
1: Per partners. Se. But they're like, you know, so whoever we sent people for monuments to, right? We send everybody to McGee Monuments. Okay. There you go, Donnie. I'll give you a shout out. He doesn't even listen. So
0: he could become one of our
1: Donnie, you could be an underwriter. But
0: an underwriter from the undertaking.
1: I wish we could get a funeral home to underwrite the show. That would be so cool. So if you guys know any funeral homes that might want some advertising that inexpensive, let me know.
0: There you go.
1: So anyway, so we would send everybody to McGee. Well, every year they come around at Christmas time. And they give gifts to probably, I don't know if all their clients, but some definitely some of the better clients.
0: Yeah.
1: And we would get good stuff from them.
0: Yeah.
1: Right? But my parents, well, they were very appreciative and they reciprocated however they did with their best partners. Mm-hmm. They didn't like call Donnie up and go, hey, let's go grab a drink tonight or how about we go to dinner?
0: Yeah.
1: But when my dad did become friends and then brought that person in they were a trade guy, did excellent work for us. Mm-hmm. My parents got to know them. They became very good friends of my parents. Then my dad wanted to take on a partner. So he brought this person in. Worst thing he ever did.
0: Oh, wow.
1: You saw a totally different side of this person I didn't even know existed.
0: Okay.
1: And like... our kids, Emily and his firstborn, were, you know, we got them sleeping together on the floor, right? Like right side by side. It was kind of a cute, cool picture. You know, oh, don't tell people our kids slept together, you know, because they're on the blanket.
0: Yeah.
1: But every single time I've seen people cross that line, it has bitten them in the butt.
0: So where they should have said no. Because friendships, one
1: boundaries,
0: thing is, and boundaries in a business is another.
1: It's a very slippery slope.
0: Yeah, and you know,
1: it can happen. I've seen it. I've seen it work, but more often than not, I've seen it.
0: Yeah, and in that the builder, you know, the story I was illustrating, he doesn't have a lot of friends who are guys who he has to sign a check for. They're acquaintances. He's friendly.
1: Sure, sure.
0: You know, calls on the phone, you know, jokes and everything like that. But I never saw that where it would cross into
1: where he would invite
0: friendship.
1: You over to his house for a cookout or pool party or any of that.
0: Once again, when he had the man meetings, I think a lot of it was through these guys were business. He had done
1: associates
0: business with.
1: Yeah.
0: Yeah. And over time.
1: Their colleagues. They get to,
0: Right. And it was like he could count on these guys that they weren't going to go and bite him in the butt, you know, or ask him for favors, like buy me, build me a house for $100,000 less. These guys.
1: Well, and they probably gave him advice. They're probably like his advisory board, which is probably something you didn't see, even though you were invited to that man meeting. It was just one of those where they just had lunch and it was kind of a way for them to vent as business owners. Only business owners can do with other business owners.
0: Yeah, they and a few of them were retired.
1: Sure.
0: Okay, so at this point, it's the war stories.
1: Yeah.
0: So, of course, I didn't know a lot of that stuff. But, you know, you're probably right. There was probably a little mentorish, you know, because while he wasn't the youngest guy, that would have been me in this little meeting. But, he's still working.
1: Yeah.
0: You know, and so, there's probably some of that in there as well. But, you know, he had that boundary. You could just tell that he was just aloof enough to know that, you know, he was the boss, okay? But, you know, he didn't act like a stick in the mud. You know what I'm saying?
1: Right.
0: There's those ones that you just, I wouldn't even want to hang with.
1: My boss, Jason, over at the Shrine, he and I get along great. And we, you know, I send him reels and memes, so like I do you, right? Sometimes I send him stuff at 10 o'clock at night.
0: Mm-hmm.
1: And so I send him stuff about like losing my crap at work over coworkers or whatever, because, and he'll send me reels about classic cars. I'm like, what is that? So, but I know where that is, you know, where that line is, and, yeah. and he will, you know, if he needs to, he'll be firm but fair. Mm-hmm. He'll be like, come on, Tam, I need you to step up. I need you to, you know, do this better, and we got to figure out a way to fix this, you know, or whatever, if something, you know, goes off the rails. So we have that kind of a relationship, but mm-hmm. we're not sitting down and having, you know, whatever. He's not coming to my house hanging around the bonfire. It's, yeah. you know, he's, and I'm not going to his house, right? Sure. We're not, it's, yeah. it's not, but we're friendly.
0: Right.
1: Right. And we're cordial.
0: Right.
1: And I think that is fine, but people, your people have to understand who the boss is, because as soon as they see you start slip down mm-hmm. into that friend territory,
0: yeah.
1: they lose respect for you.
0: Yeah.
1: And then now it's not out, they can't do anything out of respect. They yeah. don't really have a lot of respect you
0: know,
1: anymore.
0: And that's when I first started my business, you know, I knew I at some point I would need helpers, because the houses they were building in the early 2000s were mansions.
1: Yeah, McMansions.
0: Yeah, McMansions. I've done, you know, 10 bathroom homes in Rochester.
1: 10.
0: I won't tell you the clients, but I mean, some of these places, they're built on golf courses and they're
1: sure.
0: east.
1: Yeah, but 10.
0: 10. Okay.
1: How many bedrooms?
0: 12. Wow. Yeah. It's insane, but
1: 3 bedrooms and 10 bathrooms.
0: So I knew at some point I was going to need helpers.
1: Sure.
0: And so once again, I want to be a yes. You know, I want to let's go. And I should have put the brakes on certain things because I didn't have the skill yet to be the boss.
1: Right.
0: You know, I knew what I needed done. You know, can you do this? This is how much you'll get paid. Was about the extent. I didn't have any classic world, you know, how to be a boss learning ability. And you know, I didn't take a class or anything, how to be assertive or anything like that. So it starts out small, you know. Hey, we start at 8 o'clock, and you know, 8:15 he's rolling in, you know, and I'm, you know, but I don't smoke, so I'm, you know, I'm gonna work right through. There's no breaks, and I go right, you know. And the creep kept coming in,
1: mm-hmm.
0: and he's doing a fine job. But it's like, then the other guy starts saying, well, why do I have to? And once again, I don't want to say no. I don't want to be this or that. I don't want to be
1: You don't
0: that.
1: Want to be seen as the tyrant.
0: Yeah, I just
1: right?
0: I just assumed that everybody was like me when they got to a job. If, you know, if 8 o'clock, I'm there at 7:55. You know, this is just how I was
1: yeah.
0: raised. So at some point, you know, they say, you know, I would tell this, and he wanted to quit at 2:30 every day, you know, because he can get there at 7. We started 8. He wanted to start at 7. Well, some of these jobs you can't. We're in a personal person's home. I couldn't say no to this guy because he did good work, but I had to at one point. I had to let him go because he was just the chaos that was following. I finally had to put my foot down, and I said no, and he left. And it was the best thing. I didn't realize at the time. I'm thinking, I'm firing the first guy that I ever, or letting him go. I didn't
1: right,
0: really fire
1: right,
0: him.
1: Right,
0: I said, well,
1: right.
0: look, if that's the way you feel, then I can't.
1: You got to go then, yeah.
0: Right. And it helped with the other two guys, you know, mm-hmm. because now they knew that, you know, I knew how much they, I'll find somebody else. And it was hard to say no. This guy, once again, I had made the classic mistake. He's a friend of mine. We went out afterwards. Our families did stuff together, you know. But then I realized it wasn't me. You know, I was, you know, just trying to be nice and everything. It was his actions causing mm-hmm. you know, this chaos. You know, it wasn't so much that I was allowing it, which I was. So I had a hand in it. But I'm not initiating, oh, you know, come in whenever. You know, I did have some protocol, but sometimes when you do say no and you think it's going to bite you in the butt, it might short term,
1: yeah,
0: but in the end you've established a boundary.
1: As long as yeah, and you do have to do that, and that's very important with employees. You know, even when I would go up to Vital Records, I'd have to go file death certificates.
0: Oh, yeah.
1: You know, when I worked at the funeral home, and so I'd go up there, and I was friends but like acquaintances, everybody knew me, you know, right. when I go in, and my mom would always remind me whenever I left, she said, I want you to remember there's a reason that there is a counter between you and them.
0: Okay. Yeah, that's
1: you are the professional.
0: Right.
1: You can't always get in the gutter, not gutter, but but you know what I'm saying, right?
0: Yeah.
1: Like, you can't be too familiar with everybody.
0: Yeah.
1: Not everybody is your best girlfriend, mm-hmm. right? Like, go up there and be polite, be professional, be, you know, whatever, be friendly, but you don't have to like tell them your life story. Right. You don't have you don't have to vent to them. Mm-hmm. You don't have to nothing. You're just up there to file paperwork.
0: Yeah.
1: It's a simple transaction. Mm-hmm. It's in and out.
0: Yeah. Should take 3 minutes.
1: Yeah. Yeah. Vital records, please.
0: My grandmother on my father's side worked at the vital statistic desk.
1: Oh, did they?
0: Yeah. If you go in for a birth certificate, she was the person that you
1: don't. One of the people?
0: Eileen Matais, yeah. She's since passed away a long time ago. But
1: I did not know her.
0: Let me tell you, I got to know her a lot because as a young kid, you know, you'd lose this, you'd lose this all the time, you'd lose that and everything. I must have gotten 4 birth certificates. I'd come in, she'd go, okay, sit down. And she'd just go. Because every time I'd have to go for a job interview or something, you need a birth certificate or something like that. I could never find it because, I was in
1: chaos. Did she pin it to your shirt?
0: No, because she was a true professional.
1: Yes.
0: She had a counter.
1: I'm sure, okay, whatever. Wow. But yeah, saying no is important. You need to know when to say no.
0: Right.
1: And you need to know how to say no. You know, there's a time and a place for everything. There's time and a place for yes, mm-hmm. time and a place for no. And you just have to figure it out.
0: Yeah, it's one of those things where I think psychologists make a lot of money on. Because clients come in and they don't know how to say no. And so a psychologist would say, well, let's sit down and talk about this.
1: Let's examine that for a little. Where do you think that's coming from?
0: Yeah, exactly.
1: Yeah, I'm in therapy. So, I know. I get asked these questions. Oh, how'd it go this week? Yeah. I don't want to tell her because then she's going to want to ask questions.
0: Accountability is what she wants.
1: No, but I don't want to tell her. Yeah. But I do tell her. I do tell her. And we do have some really good sessions, but... You know, that EMDR stuff, if you guys haven't heard of EMDR, which I don't even ask me what it means. I don't know. Just Google it. It's eye movement, mm-hmm. and it's a directional. It helps retrain your brain for trauma.
0: Mm-hmm.
1: It is like the best. I love it. We have a lot of good sessions with that stuff.
0: That's good.
1: So if you guys are trying to help yourselves get over trauma, please get some help with that because you're going to need it, and find somebody and try out the EMDR. If it's not for you, it's not for you.
0: Hey, say yes to success.
1: That's right. There you go. What's all these cliches you got?
0: I don't know. I don't know. I just think that when you're doing therapy, as somebody who knows somebody who's been in therapy for a long time, I'm always encouraging her. So if there's something that's, mm-hmm. I've always tried to give her these little things that she can remember.
1: Say yes to success.
0: Say yes to success.
1: Yeah, yeah. I've heard about, I've talked to friends who are therapists, when we talk about these people who are in long-term, because I know a couple people who are in long-term therapy, and I'm like, how long is too long? And they're like, you should never really be in therapy for more than maybe 2 years,
0: mm-hmm.
1: 3 years tops.
0: Yeah.
1: Because after that, you've become attached to your therapy or your therapist, and now it's just like hanging out with your friend.
0: Yeah.
1: And it's
0: there's got to be
1: no longer
0: movement.
1: Useful. Yeah.
0: Right. There has to be, pathways to success and attainable goals.
1: Like, you have to know when I graduate. Like, I've asked her, when do I graduate? She's like, well, you'll probably know. You're not one. I'm not worried about you.
0: Good. Because awareness is the key.
1: It is.
0: Awareness is the key that you need the help, and that's why you're there.
1: Yep. All right. We're going to take a break. We're going to do top of the hour stuff, and then we're going to come back, and we're going to talk about some of the teams that, like, they did well, mm-hmm. right? Because we're going to talk about our next favorite thing.
0: All right.
1: And how Dallas should have said no. Dallas definitely should have said no to the Ravens.
0: Yeah.
1: And I'm glad that the Niners didn't say no to the
0: They said yes to
1: Cardinals.
0: Success. Yes.
1: I was worried. Mm-hmm. But all right. But for right now, I want to see you dance.
0: Okay.
1: And then we'll be back.

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1: All right, I guess we're on.
2: We are on. Yeah.
1: Welcome back, everybody, to Rock Voices. And I am Tamara McDuff, and I've got my friend here, Tag Along Tim.
2: Hello, folks.
1: And right now, we are bringing up an old friend of ours. We go way back to, like, the parking lot, you know, and so, right?
2: Yeah.
1: Yeah, it's been a while. It's
2: if
1: been
2: the parking lot was in Syracuse.
1: Yeah, Syracuse, right. Or, yeah, at the Bills Stadium.
2: That's right.
1: But here's where you guys are going to recognize this. Hold on.
3: Let's go to the Bills Barn.
1: We're going to the Bills Barn.
2: Yeah, we're going to go and
1: talk
2: check
1: to Lou.
2: Lou from Syracuse, who's one of the biggest Bills fans
1: ever.
2: East of the Genesee River. And but hopefully he's listening. Lou, you with us, buddy?
4: I are. How are you guys today?
2: We're doing good. Doing good. And Tamara,
4: I haven't talked to Tamara in a long time.
1: Well, I know.
2: Well, you know, she likes to talk football when her team's 3-0.
1: Yes.
2: So we'll start with the 49ers.
1: Yeah.
2: And see how the Purdy boys are doing.
1: Yeah. We did good.
4: Didn't they just, they were talking today about them possibly getting rid of their backup there, who used to be with the Patriots.
1: Oh, Mac Jones.
4: Yeah, Mac Jones. And they should not get rid of Mac Jones. Every time the wind changes, somebody gets hurt on the 49ers.
1: No kidding.
4: They're still 3-0.
1: That's our biggest. That's our biggest competition this year is the injured reserve list. Yeah. I mean,
4: they're higher than 3-0. I can tell you that.
1: Right. No, I agree. I don't think we should get rid of Mac Jones. I'm not a big Mac Jones fan, don't get me wrong, but
4: he's a great backup.
1: He is a great backup. And, you know, we need that kind of consistency that he can bring some of it to the field. You know, he can hold his own. So
2: Purdy has.
4: Well, if you're in a game, and I'm sorry about that, if you're in a game and you're down by two and it's late in the third quarter and he gets hurt, Purdy gets hurt, he can come in and finish that game for you.
1: Yeah.
4: He's that good.
1: Yeah.
4: Can he string four or five wins together?
1: No.
4: Let's hope you don't have to, but he can. He could. More than most backups, let's put it that way.
1: That's true.
2: Purdy hasn't gone through a whole season uninjured, right?
4: No, not at all.
1: He gives me flashbacks to Joe Montana in his later years.
4: He has those moments where he's just ineffective.
1: Yeah.
4: You know what I mean? He's just, there's not much going on there. So, you know, it's funny because the 49ers have a lot of balance, but they, you know, with that balance comes a lot of injuries. And
1: yeah.
4: It's surprising that they did so well. And I was glad they beat the Rams.
2: Oh, yeah. A lot of people were. I mean, the Rams were the preseason favorites to go.
1: We didn't
2: back
1: play
2: to
1: the Rams.
4: Yeah, now they're 1-2.
1: No. Yeah, but we played the Chargers.
2: Did we
1: play the Chargers?
2: Lou, have you got your radio on or something?
4: No, the TV's on in the background. I'm watching the pregame for.
2: We're just getting some bleed through here. It's a technical issue. So.
1: Oh, you know who we played Sunday was the Cardinals.
4: You just turned it off.
2: Right, you played the Cardinals. I know, but didn't you open up the who?
1: Oh, we did play the Rams.
4: Upside
1: down.
2: Yeah. So, I mean, beating the Rams was huge because, first of all.
4: Weren't they in Saigon or something?
2: Yeah.
1: No, Australia.
2: Not Saigon, Australia.
4: But, I'm kidding.
2: Well, that's where the uniforms are being made. I can see the confusion.
1: Right?
4: Other child labor laws are ineffective there.
2: But, I'm going to play the opposite. I'm going to say that. Because the 49ers are good, their draft choices aren't the best. You know, they don't get a high draft choice. So if you've got a person that you can get some draft choices, because the quarterbacks, even a good backup, is at least worth a third rounder.
4: At least, especially him, I think they could get a second rounder if somebody was desperate enough.
2: Yeah.
4: But I just don't see why, you know, I was mad when they got, when the Bills got rid of their backup. I know this Allen guy, he's pretty good.
2: Yeah. And yeah.
4: Not to be confused with Josh. But,
2: no.
4: but you certainly watch the two of them play, and there's a world of difference between them.
2: Yeah. There is. So what? All right. So the Bills gut out a really tough game against the Chargers that shouldn't have been that tough. We obviously hurt ourselves with a lot of turnovers and we took advantage of the Chargers' miscues. Tell me some of the things that you liked out of this game and some of the things that you didn't like out of this game.
4: Well, it started out, I think what I didn't like, one of the things I didn't like, is they started out with a plan, and they predicted from what they learned from the first two games what they thought the Chargers were going to do. And when the Chargers came out with a whole different plan, they were kind of hamstringed, if you will. They're sitting there, they're playing, and what they did is they shut Josh down in the center of the field. They took the center of the field away.
2: Yep.
4: And they made him throw to the corners. I mean, when your two best receivers for the middle of the field, Shakir and I can't think of his name, and I got the list right here in front
2: Coleman.
4: Of me. No. Coleman was the edge. They shot to the edge couldn't get it out there. He didn't have enough time.
2: Josh couldn't get to his tight ends. He couldn't
4: get to the tight ends, yeah. and they squeezed him. They also squeezed him. And that plan worked for a while. And I think once they did that, it threw their game plan off completely. Mm-hmm. Now, our defense is another thing I didn't like, is there's still that secondary is still squishy.
2: Mm-hmm.
4: But it's much improved over last week. But I think what you're going to see is they're going to get these guys sharpened up, because that defense, when needed, they come to the game and they play. You know, when it was a time for them to shut the game down, they've done it 3 weeks in a row.
2: Rousseau in the 3-4 defense has really come into his own.
4: Well, what they're doing is they're sending these guys in, and like we talked about this earlier, these guys don't look down before they take off. They look up and mm-hmm. they jump up, which gives Rousseau that, and he's got the ability to swat guys out of the way.
2: Yeah.
4: And then turn and get in there. And he's on pace, not that he's going to get this maybe, but 34 sacks this year,
2: yeah.
4: which would be the all-time for a season. It's not going to happen. Boy, he's on that pace. And he is what they wanted him to be 3 years ago or whatever is what he's become this year. And right, that 3-4 defense has made the difference for him. And I think they've cut these guys loose a little bit, and they're not so restrained. And mm-hmm. I do like the 4-3 defense at times, but the bend don't break thing does work.
2: Nobody likes that part. Now, I've been telling everybody that'll listen to me when we talk about the Bills was that you got a new defensive coordinator in Jim Leonard. But you basically have the same players except for a couple of people swapped in and out. And you're trying to get them to do a different scheme. I said it was going to take at least 4 games for the defense to gel, to figure out intuitively where to be, how to be, and where to go. And I think because the Chargers came in a little bit banged up, that was a perfect test. Herbert still is a pretty good quarterback, and you know they did have a couple playmakers. But I think the defense, once again, when needed, stepped up. And I think that they're starting to get their assignments down to where they don't have to think. They could just be football players. Do you agree?
4: Well, I agree, because I think you don't look at these guys when you see them at the beginning of the play or at the end of the play, like they're looking around confused. They know where they're supposed to be, and they know what to do. And I think they're given something that they didn't have last year that they have this year, is the freedom to change things a little bit. We were talking before about C.J. Gardner-Johnson and his interception.
2: Yeah.
4: That was an opportunistic interception. He was watching the eyes of the quarterback all mm-hmm. the time, and it's tough to do that when you're supposed to be covering a guy and chasing him around, and whether you switch from zone or man-to-man, either way, it's tough to watch. But what he did is he kind of put himself in a safety position, and boy, did he was at the right place at the right time.
2: Well, it was a veteran move, you know, because when they broke down that play, it's exactly right. He is like the utility outfielder. He was just kind of like he's going to help the zone no matter what, where that ball was going to go. And he jumped that route. I mean, he followed the eyes of Herbert the whole way, and, you know, that was an easy interception. And the fact that he just took it 40 yards, I mean, he gave the Bills a chance to do something, at least get into field goal range. And, of course, Josh makes it happen. And, you know, 154 rushing yards out of Cook when the very first play he touches the ball, he loses it. What I loved about the Bills was that it didn't look at all like they panicked at all. The whole day. I mean, they would make mistake after mistake. A lot. Two holding penalties in a row in that fourth quarter was driving people crazy. But you got a sense that they weren't stressing, that they were some way somehow going to win that game, and that was the way I felt.
4: I felt that way at times, and I just thought that they shot themselves in the foot a lot, and you got to eliminate. You're not going to be playing the Chargers, and you're not going to be playing the Jets. Well, I mean, the Jets are much improved this year. Mm-hmm. Surprise, surprise. And you're not going to be playing, you know, the Browns in every week. You're going to be playing some stiff competition. They're going to be playing in a couple of weeks against the Rams. Mm-hmm. And that's a team that's it's in trouble, but they're a very opportunistic team.
2: Right.
4: And what the Bills need to become is more like them as far as taking advantage of what's given to them. Right. And that, yeah, believe it or not, yesterday's game came to them because, again, they didn't panic like you said, and they were able to take these different things. I'll tell you that, Jeff, 4th and 7 by Josh.
2: Mm-hmm.
4: I mean, most times, you know, you see coaches and coordinators cringe when they get in that position, but somehow you knew when he let that ball go, something was going to happen. Something good happened.
2: Yeah.
4: Not, you know, they didn't play to lose that game or to not lose it, I should. They played to win it, and that makes the difference right there. They have a different attitude about it. That last year they would have lost that game.
2: I agree. And, you know, I'd love to know a statistic. I was thinking about this, too, is that, you know, they got on a

0: statistic of, you know, the cover? You know, how did they cover? Because they didn't cover in this game. They didn't. They didn't go over, and they didn't beat the spread. So it's just, I wonder, do they play down to their competition?
1: At times they do. I think what happens is, and I don't think they purposely set out to do this, obviously, but I think the pressure of a hyped game, let's say like Kansas City, or a hyped game like the Patriots, they cross their T's and dot their I's. And now here comes in, and all week long, which bothers me, these guys can't help but listen to these pundits go, yeah. Josh Allen was born to win this game. These guys are bumbling idiots, and there's, you buy into that.
0: Yeah.
1: And what the McDermott always used to do is pound in their head, it does not matter who or what you're playing. These guys are professional, and you got to come to play.
0: Right.
1: And I think as a head coach that Brady's going to have to learn that you need a plan B. I mean, he definitely thought on his feet, and he definitely never gave up, which is a good thing. But you need a plan B, because that was a whole different game plan than the first 2 weeks that they came in with it, and it was a damn good one.
0: Well, Josh has trouble against defenses where they rush all four straight up the gut. He has nowhere to go. And when he does start to drift left or right, there's an edge. And that's where the holding penalties come, because now he's making it up on the fly. And, you know, these rushers coming straight up the middle, I think that's when he gets into the most, unless he's playing for a quick dump off. He could not.
1: Right.
0: That's exactly what I was going to say. Unless he's got a quick pop to somebody coming in off of a slant or, you know, a quick play. But it didn't seem like it seemed to me like they were really playing for the chunk plays. The chunk plays had played, and right, they didn't seem to have a plan B, because a lot of times you'd see Cook out in the flat all by himself. You know, because the other guys were double teaming everybody else. There's Cook. I mean, I've counted at least three or four times that Josh either didn't have time to check down to Cook, or to, you know, he got that Ty Johnson one, though, on that 4th-and-7. And that, I think, was more long of a desperation toss than anything else. But well, it worked for them.
1: What you see these guys do in the defense, when they practice for a defense, they count. They have a stopwatch or a count, 1,000, 2,000, yep. See before they come in and how fast they come off the snap. And they count on those numbers to pace themselves out of the hole. And what made Brady so great with the Patriots years ago is he got that snap off in 1.5 seconds.
0: Yep.
1: He got it in there, out. He got it in there, out. And once we started doing that, it started making the Chargers second guess their timing, because they had our timing down 100%.
0: Yeah,
1: so
0: they did.
1: I don't know, midway through the third quarter, they started doing it. And then what Josh would do is they would do the run play, and then he would do that quick snap out to the guy and out to the to anybody and get a few yards, and then he would do that long play, and that's what really changed the complexion of the game. And you know, they just can't have 5 turnovers. You don't win
0: games
1: 25-30 years since a team won with 10 penalties and that many turnovers.
0: That was they're going to be preaching ball security all week before they go to Foxborough. They got the Patriots next. Drake May is not having an MVP type season.
1: That's a nice way to put it.
0: Yeah. How do the Bills approach this game? Is it like, okay, you know, this should be an easy one? The Patriots are what, 1-2 right now? But going into Foxborough, even when they had Steve Grogan, the Bills never seemed to do well in Foxborough. So what do you think?
1: They're not doing it. They're coming. It's here.
0: Oh, they're coming here. That's right. That's
1: here.
0: All right. I'm looking ahead at the schedule. I got the wrong one.
1: Yeah.
0: But
1: they're coming here. But what they need to do is they need to come out hard and fast. And to me, what I would do is I would do just what the Chargers did to us, is rush the four up the center and rattle him. If you can rattle him right away, it's going to change the pace. And you have to be careful against the defense, because that's a top 10 defense in the NFL, even though they haven't showed it really much this year. And their defense is what keeps them in, except for last week.

0: week.
1: Yeah.
0: Which keeps them in games. And they're going to be, they're a wounded team and they're embarrassed. And he's going to be pumping up every excess and everything he can to, you know, all the fodder he can find to pump this team up, as did. As did the Chargers. We're getting two teams in a row that seemed easy.
1: Yeah.
0: Neither of these games going to be easy.
1: Yeah.
0: I picked this game 20-23.
1: Okay.
0: I really do.
1: Yeah, I think it'll be close, I think, and once again.
0: I think the Bills will get it.
1: Yeah.
0: I don't think they want to give up any wins. Yeah. Do you know that they're 20-2 in the last 23 or 22 games in
1: 24 games? Really?
0: Yeah.
1: I had no idea. Yeah, but though. You know, anytime you got 17 under center, you know, you got a chance. You know, I would just like to hopefully that they, you know, put something together in the playoffs as well. You know, the Chiefs look like the Chiefs of old. They're off to a nice 3-0 start. The Raiders, of all teams, are 3-0. They're doing it with smoke and mirrors. Well,
0: we're going to find out what they are this week, aren't we?
1: Yes, we are.
0: If they're pretenders or they're contenders. Because if they can at least put the Kansas City to the task, then you know they're for real. I think they can beat them, but they're going to have to show some things different. Kansas City's still a talented team. Then Spagnuolo is a great coordinator, and Andy Reid, he's just got a bag of trips that nobody's even seen.
1: Yeah, I don't think Kirk Cousins has seen a defense like what Spagnuolo can dial up. So I think Kansas City handles that one. Pretty
0: I'm sure
1: well.
0: They do, mm-hmm. But I'm interested to see if it's going to be close or a blowout or what, and you're going to see contender or pretender right away.
1: Yeah, I guess so. Lou, it's been great. We've come to the end of this segment. We hope to have many more Victory Monday segments of the Bills and the 49ers.
2: Only the 49ers.
1: Only the 49ers.
2: You guys have won your three games, so...
1: Well,
0: isn't this where we started last year?
2: Yes, we did. No. Yeah, right. I say this every year.
1: Every year we keep hoping for a 49ers Bills Super Bowl.
0: Do
2: you want to see me and Jim divorced?
1: It's either going to be a divorce or a victory.
0: Right out of my mouth.
1: Lou, thanks a lot. Really do appreciate it.
2: Thank you, Lou.
1: We'll touch base soon.
0: All right. Peace out. Have a great day. Go Bills.
2: Go Bills.
1: There's our Lou from
2: go
1: Syracuse.
2: Go away. Bills.
1: Thank you, Lou.
2: Yes, thank you, Lou. Always a great conversation. He had so much color to the stuff because he gets into it. And like you said, he's like the biggest Bills fan ever.
1: Yeah, he lives and breathes it. You know, he's got one of those jobs where he's got the radio on and the sports all the time. And, you know, he was getting some bleed through because he was doing the pregame for the show for the Monday Night Football. So,
2: who's playing tonight?
1: I think it's Kansas. Is it Kansas City?
2: I don't know.
1: You know what? It's funny because I look in the morning at the scores from last night.
2: Yeah.
1: But I never make it to who's playing Monday Night Football. Yeah. And I apologize.
2: And
1: for
2: we're not sports.
1: I could look it up. I'll look it up.
2: Nobody cares.
1: Yeah.
2: But and Dallas. We didn't talk about the Dallas game. So a friend of mine, I have several friends actually who are Dallas fans. Mm-hmm. And my one friend works at the Shrine. She works in the other part of it.
1: Mm-hmm.
2: And she comes over and she says, "Did you see the Dallas game yesterday?" I go, "I did not." She's like, "What was that?" She's like, "I'm like leaving and I went out to have a smoke and I'm whatever." And then my husband calls and says, you know, because I think we're winning. Mm-hmm. And then my husband calls and he says, "Hey, what just happened to Dallas? You guys just lost the game. How did you do that?" And she's like, "What are you talking about? We just lost the game." Right? Like, I just came outside. I leave for 5 minutes.
1: Yeah.
2: And I'm like, I know. You can't. That's why you guys can't have nice things in Dallas.
1: No, Dallas has that team right now that is almost like how the Bills used to be before they got Josh Allen. They did have some talented teams that we just didn't have all the personnel. We'd have Tyrod Taylor being our quarterback. We'd have this and that. We'd have a coach that...
2: Rob Johnson.
1: Yeah. I mean, we had Lossman. I mean, we had some doozies, but we'd always seem to, like... be doing. I remember there was a Monday Night Football. We were playing Dallas, as a matter of fact, at home, and we were winning this game. And we had Dallas up by 13 points going into the fourth quarter. And, of course, Dallas comes back because they were just better. But we should have won that game. And it usually comes down to an official's flag at the wrong time, a holding penalty, you know, something that would always hold the Bills back. And now it's happening to Dallas. They've got a quality quarterback in Dak Prescott, and yet they find ways to lose.
2: You're the only person I know that has said that.
1: Well, I'm just talking statistics. I mean, no. You know, a year ago, he had 40 freaking touchdown passes. I mean, he was doing well. It's less about Dak and more about the surrounding characters.
2: You always have to have surrounding characters. I don't care how good your quarterback is.
1: Yeah.
2: I mean, if you can't catch the ball, mm-hmm. then the quarterback is doing his job, but you're not doing yours. So,
1: well, I think a lot of it has to do some way, somehow, with the coaching, how
2: players
1: are prepared.
2: Yeah.
1: And then there's just times where, you know, you'd have an injury to a key player.
2: Well, and I think, too, for Buffalo for a long time, and I've always said this, has been the mental game has been their biggest mm-hmm. Competition, basically.
1: Yeah.
2: They always, because they would, they don't do it so much now, but I think mentally, I think they still check out sooner than mm-hmm. they should, but they stay with it longer, which is why their seasons are better. But, like, you know, back in the day, in the losing days, you could see it.
1: Mm-hmm.
2: They celebrated too soon.
1: Mm-hmm.
2: They got mad if they screwed up a play. Mm-hmm. So instead of just getting right back on the horse and going out and, okay, now we're on the next play, they would linger too long on, like, what happened. So they were just – they just weren't present in some of those plays.
1: Yeah, the mentality of a franchise like that is, we hope we don't lose this one. Instead of, all right, let's go out and keep winning this one.
2: Yeah.
1: And I think the problem now is that with a – player as talented as Josh, the thought is, well, we could screw up five turnovers and Josh will save us. You know, some way
2: they're
1: Josh
2: putting too much pressure on
1: him. And then Josh starts to, like, feed into that. It's like, I have to put on the Superman thing and I have to make the big play. And that, you can also lose that way as well.
2: Oh, yeah.
1: So
2: yeah, absolutely.
1: I think the mentality of this team is, we are so talented that no matter what, we've got a player that will overcome.
2: Yeah.
1: So, you know, the urgency to play perfect.
2: To play well.
1: Every down is less and less.
2: They don't know what they're doing. Yeah. But, I mean, you know, believe it or not, and I know you do, and Lou, and mm-hmm. you know, my dad understood.
1: The true believers.
2: Yeah, the true believers. Well, people who get it, right? They know that for every single NFL team, football is as much a mental game as it is a physical game.
1: Mm-hmm.
2: And it's extremely physical, no doubt.
1: Yeah.
2: But if you don't have the mental, and that's what sports is, 60 or 70% or better is mental.
1: Yeah.
2: It's the mental game. You see it in it, if you ever watch those that movie Happy Gilmore.
1: Yeah.
2: You know, when he loses his mind and he has to have the that's real, though. They have those psychiatrists and those therapists out on tour with them.
1: Oh, yeah.
2: You know?
1: Yeah.
2: And it's just, everything is such a mental game, no matter what you're doing, to be honest with you. But
1: it's harder in sports where you're the only one playing, like in golf and tennis and bowling.
2: Yeah.
1: There is no team behind you, okay? If you're in singles, the mental game is even harder because you can't rely on anybody to pick up a slack. If you miss a spare, there isn't a partner behind you getting that, you know, throwing an extra ball to pick that spare.
2: Right.
1: In the mental game of any sport, the biggest thing is to let the bad plays wash off you as quickly as possible. Whatever you've done, if you're in golf and you've had that bogey where you should have really gotten a par, when you get to the next hole, that one's done. You have to put the mentality that, okay, this is the best hole I'm ever going to play.
2: Oh, yeah. absolutely. And life is like that too, right? Like mentally, you have to go, that was yesterday.
1: Yeah.
2: That was an hour ago. That mm-hmm. was this morning. Mm-hmm. Now we're in the afternoon. I mean, because that's how you build up that resilience and you just like keep going. But, you know, that's a skill. It's a skill for all of them.
1: For life.
2: Yeah.
1: Yeah. Yeah. Because sport is life and life is sport.
2: Sport is life.
1: Well, in a way, I mean, there are people that use it as, to get up every morning and to do the grind. They have to put some kind of thought into their, how am I going to do this? Especially if you have a job that you really don't like.
2: Yeah.
1: But you have to provide for your family. You have to do little tricks in order to make it to get there.
2: Yes.
1: You know, yeah, to put that fake smile on to the manager that obviously you don't like.
2: Right.
1: You know, you have to do something to keep it going until you've changed your situation.
2: Right.
1: And, you know, that doves back to what we were saying earlier. It's when to say no and when to say yes.
2: And your boundaries.
1: Yeah.
2: Right? You got to know what your boundaries are. Mm-hmm. So, I don't know. But we've got to figure it out, man.
1: So... Well, in your household, everything must be golden because you're both 3-0. Got nothing to complain about.
2: Oh, well, now we both have big heads. It's kind of hard to have both of us, you know, in the same room because I'm like, I'm undefeated. And he's like, it's only 3-0. Why don't you relax? And I'm like, I think you should enjoy your undefeatedness until next week when you're probably going to lose. I always ask him every Sunday. Oh, I do. Yeah. Oh, I poke him all the time. He doesn't even let me antagonize him. Like he's just like, whatever.
1: Whatever.
2: He goes, you say this every week. Yeah. So every week I go, so who are the Bills losing to today? And he's like, stop. They're going to win. I'm like, yeah, okay.
1: Yeah.
2: And then they do. And he's like, ha, told you. And, you know, and then we go on about our day. But, yeah, it's we're both pretty full of ourselves.
1: That's good. You know,
2: Well, I got to tell you, my Deebo Samuel, did you hear about that?
1: Tell me.
2: Deebo Samuel,
1: mm-hmm.
2: my man,
1: mm-hmm.
2: 49ers. He doesn't even have a reception, but he ran it back for an 80-yard touchdown.
1: That's right. Yeah, I
2: was like...
1: He broke a record.
2: Cool.
1: He technically didn't have a reception because
2: right.
1: it was a lateral.
2: Yeah.
1: And he ran for the touchdown. For 80 yards. I think that's one of those weird stats that only happens when you're keeping stats.
2: Right. Right. When you're keeping stats. But your player didn't do that.
1: No.
2: Mine did.
1: We had Josh Allen threw a pass that got blocked right back to him, and he gained a yard. So Ooh. Technically, Allen to Allen for 1 yard. Is a stat. Isn't that incredible?
2: That's dumb.
1: Yeah, well.
2: Well.
1: I don't write the stats. I'm just reporting.
2: You're just reporting them. But I just thought that was really, really cool because I couldn't see the game.
1: Yeah.
2: So I could never watch the 49ers, so I don't have to get all nervous. Like Jim's blood pressure goes up about 500 points. He can't even watch them.
1: I have found that when I do not watch the Bills, they do better. I did not watch the first two games. I had stuff I had to do on those Sundays anyway. And you catch the highlights and everything. But I find you're right. The blood pressure is definitely down. Sunday, I got to see the game.
2: Mm-hmm.
1: Big mistake. Okay? Because I am living and breathing on everything that happened. And on the good things, oh, my God, I could float. I mean, yeah. I could fly. All right? That's how I feel emotionally when they do well. But in that fourth quarter, when they're shooting themselves in the foot, and you know the Chargers are taking,
2: and they almost lose it,
1: and I'm like,
2: they bring you to that brink,
1: right? Why do I need this anxiety in my life? I'm doing this to myself. Why am I doing? It's just
2: all you y'all are doing it to yourselves, you know.
1: But
2: I'm telling you, you should come over to the Niner side. We have cookies. We have cookies.
1: We have broken tables.
2: Yeah, I know you
1: and
2: do.
1: Chicken wings.
2: I know. So would you rather,
1: let me ask you this. Tailgating.
2: Uh-huh.
1: Would you rather have a whole table of cookies or a whole table of chicken wings with ranch dressing? No, blue cheese. I'm sorry. Blue cheese.
2: I don't like blue cheese. I'm 5. Ranch.
1: Ranch? All right. So
2: I don't even dip my chicken wings.
1: No?
2: You know, no. They've already got sauce on them. What do I going to put different sauce? I don't like my stuff touching.
1: All right. Another question. Okay.
2: Okay.
1: Let's say 49ers make it to the NFC Championship game. You want to have a party at your house. What are you serving that's San Francisco-centric? Because with the Bills,
2: it's... Rice-a-roni.
1: It's a San Francisco treat. With or without olives?
2: There's going to be no olives. There'll be fava beans. And what else is out there in San Francisco? Oh, avocado.
1: Avocado.
2: I don't like avocado. My husband does.
1: But once again, you're setting up a table for, you know, friends to come over. And
2: when you go to San Francisco, everything gets served with a side of avocado. Everything.
1: All right.
2: I'm like, where are your junk food restaurants? They're like hidden.
1: Do they got chips? I mean, that's dip with that,
2: Yeah.
1: Well, there's wines, you know, Napa Valley, you know, San Francisco, you know, so you got to have wine.
2: My cousin lived right near Sonoma.
1: Definitely.
2: Very nice. Yeah. I forgot. I forgot that she was in recovery.
1: No.
2: And so we hadn't talked about it, and she was like 25 years in recovery and, you know, whatever. And so we just don't talk about it. It's not a thing. And so I forgot, and I'm going out to visit her, and I'm like, hey, you know, you live right near Sonoma. Let's go on a wine tour. And she's like, we can't go on a wine tour. I'm like, why not? And she's like, I'm in recovery. She goes, I'm texting you something. Okay. And she texts me her chip, right? She was like, this is why we can't go on a wine tour. I was like, oh, sorry about that.
1: Wow.
2: She goes, but we can take a drive through Sonoma and you can see the grapes and, you know, it's very pretty up there, which it is. And we did go do that. And we had lunch in this really cool little Mexican cafe. It was really nice. So it was good.
1: Yeah.
2: But I love San Francisco. And and then her town, I couldn't pronounce her town. So she lived in, it's pronounced, well, I'll tell you how I pronounced it. So Jim was asking me, because he was going to meet me out there. He was going on a business trip, and he was going to meet me at my cousin's house. He's like, where does she live? I go, she lives in Novato. He's like, Novato? Where's that? And I'm like, it's North San Francisco, right near Sonoma. Okay. So he's talking to his business people, right? His partners. And he says, oh, my wife and I I'm going to come out there. I'm going to meet her at her cousin's house. Her cousin lives in Novato. And these guys are laughing, and they're like, you mean Novato? He's like, way to make me look good, Tim.
1: Yeah.
2: Yeah, so that's what I'm here for.
1: Well, yeah. Hey, at least you guys don't live in Chile.
2: Chile. Yeah, in Chile. Yeah.
1: I was at a golf tournament last Saturday. And I'm the only one apparently in this whole 100 and some odd golfers who don't drink, okay? And the playing partners I had, the three guys that I had with me, they were all ready, you know. I mean, they got carrying bottles with them. And we'd meet up with other guys. And
2: they're professionals.
1: They're professionals. They're pouring shots and stuff. And they kept asking me, you know, do I want one? And on the first tee, these guys are bombing the ball, and it was freaking, I'm great, these guys can golf, I can't wait, we're gonna win this thing, you know. By the third hole, it was apparent I was the best golfer of the three. And later on, it was like I was Arnold Palmer or something,
2: right? There you go.
1: But it was funny because you could see them dissolve a little bit. I mean, they never got messy or anything like that, but just enough.
2: But you can see
1: the accuracy was gone. We were just
2: by the third hole, it was gone.
1: By the fifth hole, sixth hole, we were out just having fun.
2: We
1: did good. We did good, but it was funny because we'd meet up with some other golfers, and of course, I'd have to tell the whole story all over again. No, I do not drink. I said no very easily. And so no has become a very big word in my recovery.
2: Yeah, you have to.
1: Yeah. And it used to bother me because I've told the story before. When I was first in recovery, I was afraid to say no.
2: Mm.
1: And that was my thing, was like, did I have the courage to say no when people who are nice, who don't really know me, want to offer?
2: Right.
1: You know, nothing, you know, they don't want you to get drunk, but just to have a drink. How could I do it? I had never said no before. No was, you just don't say no when you're partying. But the first time I said it was on a golf course. And, you know, the guy was going to buy me a Heineken, nice green glistening bottle. Oh, yeah, my favorite. And I said, no. I says, I don't drink. He goes, all right, you want a Gatorade? And it was like, it was so easy. And I always remember that. So where no became easier because now I had had a good reaction to no.
2: Yeah. Yeah.
1: And so it built on. So now when I say no, you know, now I add the caveat. No, you know, that was fourth grade. I graduated. I'm in fifth grade now.
2: I'm in fifth grade now. Yeah. When you can have a little bit of that self-deprecating kind of stuff, you know, not deprecating, but you know what I mean. And, you know, and that makes people feel. And I think, too, there's a lot less stigma of the not drinking now. Now it's almost more of a stigma if you do drink. Like it's starting that pendulum is starting to swing the other way.
1: Yeah.
2: And I know people who like they didn't have to give it up, but they're like, you know what? I just outgrew it.
1: Yeah.
2: It's not fun for me anymore.
1: Right.
2: And I don't really like the taste of alcohol. So it's really not a problem to give it up. And I was like, oh, that's pretty cool. And I've always admired people who could always do their own thing, no matter what. Right. Like if drinking's not for you, drinking's not for you. And it didn't matter to us, like when we were younger, whether you drank or not, but try to keep up because, you know, we're going to be talking to tree roots here pretty soon, you know. So it didn't matter. You could still hang out with us. We'd still hang out with you. We still like you. We still talk to you.
1: One of the things I found out really quickly was the price of ginger ale.
2: Oh, yeah. Ginger ale is really good.
1: Ginger ale is a fine drink to have when everybody else is drinking because you feel like you got something. And, you know, and to me, I like the taste of it anyway. But it's funny because certain places will charge you, you know, one price, you know, $3, $2, whatever. Some places will give you the ginger ale for free, assuming you are the designated driver.
2: Oh, yeah.
1: And I never say no to that.
2: Right.
1: to a free beverage?
2: Right? No kidding. And, we got to get going pretty soon.
1: Yeah, George's going to be in.
2: George is going to be in. So I've got a few songs lit up because we like to give George some time to come in and get settled because usually he's running in because his kids probably make him late. we'll blame it on the kids because the kids are not here.
1: Yep.
2: So they're at home with their mom or whoever he leaves them with, because I highly doubt they're alone.
1: Does he got young kids?
2: I think so.
1: Yeah.
2: I think so. I mean, I think they're like 6.
1: Oh, well then.
2: Now, see, whenever it comes to people asking me how old people's kids are,
1: you have no idea.
2: I have no idea. So I just throw out numbers.
1: 6 or 16. I mean, it's close, right?
2: So like one time I said, well, oh, I was making reservations. So we have the Potentates Ball coming up in October, right? So... and anybody can go. So if you want to go, $85 a ticket to the golf club out in Macedon, Sycamore Golf Club.
1: Oh, I've heard about it.
2: $85 a ticket. So anyway, for all the other potentates around, we make hotel reservations for that night. So I'm on the phone with the hotel. This one couple's bringing their kids. Oh, how old are their kids? And I'm like, I said, you know, I really don't know, but I think they're like 5 and 8. And they're like, oh, okay, no problem. But when you get the ages of the kids, just call back and let me know. We just like to kind of know for rates or whatever it is. Okay, fine. So now I'm talking to the potentate and his wife. And I'm like, so Joe and Melinda, how old are their kids? Oh, well, they're like, I don't know, 11 and 13. Because they're going to be, I was like, oh. Well, that's not 6 and 8.
1: No, it's been a while since you've seen them.
2: Again, just a little bit. So don't quote me on it whenever somebody's like, how old are his kids? I don't know, because I'm just going to give you ages.
1: Yeah.
2: You know, I don't know. Last I checked, they were, because that happened to me too.
1: Yeah.
2: One of our tradesmen, he was talking about his kids, and one of them was graduating. I'm like, oh, well, where are they going to go to school? Like, what are they going to do after graduation? Because I'm thinking they're graduating high school. They're graduating college. I'm like, where'd those 4 years go? There is no way. He was like, where were you 4 years ago? You were at the graduation party for high school.
1: Yeah.
2: I forgot.
1: It didn't land. Ages don't land. I have trouble with names. You have trouble with ages.
2: I have trouble with my own age. People are like, how old are you? I'm like, I don't know.
1: I'm up there.
2: I'm older than 21.
1: Yeah.
2: That's all I know. Yeah. I called Jim one time. So it was me and my girlfriends were out to dinner, and none of us could figure out how old we were. We're like trying to figure out our, like, we all knew our birthdays, right? Like, she's September, you're April, you're, yeah. So we knew we were older or younger based on the months.
1: Yeah, right.
2: But we had no idea. So I text my husband, how old am I? He's like, oh, where are you? I'll pick you up. And I'm like, no, no, no, we're not drinking. We just can't figure it out. He's like, great. Yes.
1: All right. And you're the office manager.
2: Yes, I am. I'm in charge.
1: Oh, that's great.
2: That's awesome. So we are, with that, we are going to let you guys go and have a great night. And remember, you can say no and choose your own boundaries. Success, make it whatever you want it to make it. And, you know, have a good time.
1: That's,
2: you know, no Bills, but, you know, go Niners.
1: Go Niners.
2: You, and he's going to say go Bills. You can say go Bills.
1: Go Bills.
2: Okay. All it's right. Your mic. I don't care.
1: We're both 3-0. We're equals.
2: Let's not get crazy. All right, guys. Have a good night. Stay tuned for George Flavaris and his theme on. So right now, I'm doing this. I'm playing this one because I can.
1: Take care, folks.

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2: And me, Kimberly Rose,
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5: 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But growing up and living all of my life in the Great Lakes region, I've got to enjoy fall foliage at its finest. And when the calendar turns to October, you see a wide array of colors, but especially red, orange, and yellow. And even if leaves don't make their way into this theme so much tonight, we will have a very colorful theme tonight. And we're going to start off the show with none other than the Red Rocker himself, Sammy Hagar. Now, that moniker came out about, you're thinking, well, this guy, it's mostly blonde hair, but his second album was self-titled, but called the Red Album, as red as a prominent feature on the cover of that album. And the title track is one that's got a very anthemic vibe to it. It's a rocker, as it were. So here is Sammy Hagar with his song Red here on Theme On.

Those of you listeners who are of a certain age, maybe a Gen Xer like myself, recall arcade games with lots of blips and bleeps and sound effects and synthesized sounds. And over time, video games primarily moved from being primarily in the arcade to being home consoles, and got much more complex. More bits were involved in the making of those games. And the soundtracks of those games could get much more complex as well, or there could be actual songs composed by musicians that weren't just on synthesized computer sounds there. And that was Red by Daniel Lanois, the famous producer I was worked with U2 and Peter Gabriel and Bob Dylan and Emmylou Harris and many others. And Daniel Lanois was asked by Rockstar Games to come up with music for the video game Red Dead Redemption 2. And he wrote and recorded Red for that video game. Speaking of Red, that was Taylor's version of her song Red there. Taylor Swift from her breakout album Red. That is the title track from that one. And we also heard from Rochester indie band Animal Sounds, who on their social media claim it's your dog's favorite guitar band. We kicked off the show with Sammy Hagar and his song Red. Well, I mentioned the outset, red, orange, and yellow are fall colors we see quite often as we're in October. And we'll move from red into orange here.

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It's not often here on Themon that I play a couple of classically inspired tracks that feature the violin. That last song you just heard there was Orange Shoes by the musical artist known as Aquilina. And her given name is Sarah Lee. She's from Orange County, California, and she's classically trained and records her violin parts and piano and other parts there, and you might have heard some the ambient noise of insects in the background. Now, she apparently had extensive classical training versus Elaine Johnson, who plays an electric violin. He's an Englishman, was a fine arts student at university many years ago, and has been a busker. And for a time after he got notoriety in the 80s, the hard to pin down in terms of genre group, the New Model Army, asked him to join, and he was with them for a time. And he's still, even though he's not a full time member of the band, he's continued to tour with them. And that was off of his album Ultraviolet, which is quite a concept in that if you see the track listing, the tracks are all, well, colors except for Ultraviolet. It goes from white, then Roy G. Biv, and Ultraviolet. And he spanned the spectrum of colors there. It did Ed Elaine Johnson. Before that was Zach Bryan with his song Something in the Orange. Sounds like a real heartbreaking song there. Listen to the lyrics. And we kicked off that block there with Eric Burdon and the Animals, Orange and Red Beams. However, you might have noticed Eric Burdon only was providing backing vocals there, and that was actually bassist Danny McCullough on lead vocals there for Eric Burdon and the Animals. Now I had a block of red, a block of orange. I'm going to move to yellow with this red, orange, and yellow theme. Now, this is a very well-known song, dating back to 1967. And here is Donovan with his song Mellow Yellow here on WRFZ 106.3 FM, Rochester Free Radio.

And that was the Fab Four with Yellow Submarine there. A fun little song. And the Ringo on vocals. And if you like the Beatles, do you like people that have covered the Beatles or people that influenced the Beatles? If you said yes to those questions, then you should check out Lisa B's Tragical History Tour, which airs on Rochester Free Radio Saturday nights at 6 p.m. She runs the gamut of all things Beatles, things recorded by the Beatles themselves, and solo work, as well as the covers of people who've covered them or people they had covered. Before that was Joni Mitchell with her song Big Yellow Taxi, and that is from Ladies of the Canyon, a very well-regarded album from Joni Mitchell. And we also heard from Dawn, or Tony Orlando featuring Dawn, or Dawn featuring Tony Orlando, excuse me, as it was billed on the single. That was another big hit, just like Yellow Submarine. It was Tie Yellow Ribbon Around the Old Oak Tree. And we heard from Coldplay and their song Yellow. And we kicked off that Yellow Block with Donovan and Mellow Yellow. Well, it is about time for me to make my way on out of the studio. I have been your host, George Flavaris, and you've been listening to Theme On here on WRFZ 106.3 FM and coming to you online at rochesterfreeradio.com. Well, I often leave you with a jazz song, but this is a cover of a very old song. This is American pianist Aaron Robinson from his album They All Played Ragtime, which borrowed from the book from the 1950s. Here is Aaron Robinson with his version of Scott Joplin's Maple Leaf Rag.

0: Tune in every Tuesday from 3 to 5 for Turntable Tuesday with me, Tom. That's right, Turntable Tuesday with Tom, where I pull a record from my record collection and we listen to it. Yeah, the actual record. Remember back in the day when you used to listen to records with your friends? Well, I'm your friend. 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
2: Welcome to Jazz U. Let's go.

A good Monday evening to you, as we just enjoyed another hour of the Theme and Show with George Flavaris. I forgot to mention last Monday night that last weekend I bumped into George on the pitch at St. Bonaventure. And for those of you that don't know rugby, the pitch is the field they play on. As my son, who is a freshman at St. Bonaventure, and George does the play-by-play for the St. Bonaventure University rugby team. I got to say hi to George and catch the first half live as it was Parents' Weekend. And during the second half of the match, we moved into my son's dorm room to rearrange some more of his stuff. But we got to put the second half of the match on ESPN Plus in his room and listen to George do the play-by-play and follow along. I also have to give you a heads up this evening, as I am on the back end of a bad cold over the weekend. So with a bag of cough drops on one side and box of Kleenex on the other, I will try to keep the coughs and sniffles limited to when the songs are playing. And with that, you are listening to the Jazz U program. 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I am your host, Tony Amaral, and each Monday evening at 8 p.m., we feature a different jazz artist or group from the wide spectrum that jazz has to offer. The last couple weeks, there have been several celebrations online in the jazz world and also special concerts that honored what would have been the 100th birthday of American jazz saxophonist, bandleader, and composer John Coltrane. He is regarded by many as one of the most influential and acclaimed figures in the history of jazz and the 20th century music in general. Born in 1926 in North Carolina, he learned how to play the clarinet and alto horn while in high school. He soon switched over to the saxophone after being influenced by the likes of Lester Young and Johnny Hodges. After graduating high school, his family moved to Philadelphia, and in September of that year, for his 17th birthday, his mother bought him his first alto saxophone. After taking sax lessons for 2 years, in 1945, he had his first professional work as a musician with a cocktail lounge trio. An important moment in the progression of Coltrane